Started that set off with Michael Acapinti and Shine with the Beatle Lennon McCartney song Julia. Comes off of an album called The Universe of John Lennon, released on the True North Records label out of Toronto here, and it was released in 2012. Then we heard The Beatles with Money, That's What I Want, the first big seller by Berry Gordy, who wrote the song with Janie Bradford. And it comes off of Beatlemania with The Beatles, of course, Capitol Records of Canada in mono. And it features George Martin on the double-track piano, which just makes the song great. It was recorded by George Martin on July the 18th, 1963. The Sultans of String backing us up here with the Turkish Greensleeves. We'll just let them go. It comes off of an album called 10 Years of Music on Fiddle Fire Records. Based out of Toronto here, Chris McCool, Kevin LaLiberté, Eddie Patton, Drew Burston, Rosendo Leon, and Anwar Khurshid on the sitar. Great piece of vinyl released in 2017. 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

Well, we started that last set off with Rory Gallagher, You've Got to Pay. It comes off of an album from Spain called En el Principio, Rory Gallagher. Decca Records from Spain, as I said, and it was produced by Mervyn Solomon in 1975. William Rory Gallagher was born on the 2nd of March, 1948 in Ballyshannon, Ireland, and he died in London on the 14th of June, 1995 at the age of 47. And that was followed by Mac Beattie and the Ottawa Valley Melodeers with the bank robbery at Cobden. You know where Cobden is? It's a little town in the Ottawa Valley, not far from Renfrew, on a lake with a sea monster in it. It was recorded on the Ottawa Valley of Mine on Banff Rodeo Records. Based out of Iron Prairie, Ontario, the band were Reg Hill on the fiddle, Gaetan Fairfield on the guitar, Bob Whitney on the alto sax, Bob Price on the piano, Tony Miziferi on the bass, Gordy Summers on lead guitar, Mac Beattie with the drums, washboard, and vocals. Recorded on the 16th of January, 1966. Followed by Marshall Kemp by Ajnab, a band led by Jean-Paul Loyer, who composed the songs on the album. Ajnab Le Messager, based out of Joliet, Quebec. Jean-Paul Loyer on the banjo, Mario Faure on the harmonica, Daniel Lemieux on the violin, Paul Marchand on the guitar, and Christopher Lair on the pipes and flutes, recorded in 1995. And then we went to Bruce Coburn with You Pay Your Money and You Take Your Chance, off of Inner City Front, an album he put out on the True North Records label, TN47, 1981. Hugh Marsh on the violin and mandolin, Catherine Moses on the reeds, background vocals, John Goldsmith on the keys, Dennis Pendrith on the bass, Bob DeSalle on the drums, Memo Acevedo, who used to have a show here at CIUT, on the percussion, and of course Bruce Coburn himself on guitar and vocals. Just a great song about downtown Toronto, love and romance. Kensington Market shines in this song, and we're currently listening to Robert Hadley with The Day After Payday. Comes off of his album called The Raven on Raven Records from Vancouver, British Columbia, 1973. He was originally from the UK, and he moved to Canada, and he wanted to settle on the West Coast. Guitar Player magazine called him a finger-picking talent on par with anybody recording today. Well, today was 1973. We're going to go to the Paul James Band because they're going to shake your moneymaker. That's right. An Elmore James original off of Paul James Band, released in 1987, and the band were Gary Gray on the keys, background vocals, Brian Kipping, the late great bass player on vocals, Adrian Vecchiola on the drums with Paul James Vigna. You're listening to 3345-78. And don't go anywhere, because we've got a whole hour left of the program on the B-side, starting with Alan Parsons Project and Maybe a Price to Pay.

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Welcome to the happy side. The Beatles start us off with I'm Happy Just to Dance with You, another song from the Hard Day's Night soundtrack in United Artists Records, produced by George Martin in 1964. The song has been recorded by The Circle, Anne Murray did it, Randy Bachman and Burton Cummings did it, and so did The Smithereens. It was written by Lennon and McCartney specifically for George Harrison to sing at a time when he lacked the confidence to compose his own material. It was the first Beatles song recorded on a Sunday. And currently listening to Delia Derbyshire with Time on Our Hands off of The Meaning of Within, Mojo's Guide to the Fab Avant-Garde. And this was recorded in 1962. She's from Coventry, England, where she was born in 1937, died at the age of 64 in 2001. Time on Our Hands is her theme music, created in 1962 for a 70-minute BBC television documentary of the same name about the problems of increased leisure time in the automated world of the future. Well, in 1963, she recorded the first electronic version of the Doctor Who theme. We got Kenny Marco coming up next, because he's going to tell us all about happy people. 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

0: We started with Kenny Marco and Happy People, a song written by Kenny Marco and Steve Kennedy. And originally, this was supposed to be a song by Motherlode. So I got to tell you the Motherlode story. It was recorded in 1976 as a single on Quality Records. The band was basically Steve Kennedy, Ken Marco, William Smith, and Wayne Stone. And they were all original members of Motherlode, who recorded their first album and their big hit song, When I Die, but broke up shortly thereafterwards due to a dispute with their manager, Mort Ross, and his company, Revolver Records. They owned the name Motherlode. After this, several versions of Motherlode were put on the road to capitalize on the success of When I Die. None of the original members were part of this charade. In fact, they got absorbed into Dark Dream Music for a couple of years. The original members, like I say, reunited in 1976 to record the song Happy People, but because of issues surrounding the name Motherlode, it had to be released as Kenny Marco's solo release. Happy Jack by The Who, a Pete Townshend song off of the album A Quick One, released on Decca Records in 1966.
1: Nice aria.
0: Happy Jack was the first song charted by The Who in Canada. It opened the doors for a North American tour backing Herman Sermitz and the Blues Magoos. They played Maple Leaf Gardens here in Toronto on August the 9th, 1967. Cajun Ramblers from Toronto with a happy one-step comes off of the cassette called Couteau Jaune, in other words, Yellowknife, on Moose Records, and it features Peter Gillard on the accordion, Tim Hadley on the bass, and both members of the Grievous Angels with Charlie Angus. Rob Jones, Victoria Wilcox, and a guy by the name of Steve Fruitman were in the band, and it was produced by John Switzer in 1990, only released on cassette. Weird Al Yankovic with Happy Birthday, recorded in 1983. Alfred Matthew Yankovic, born 23rd of October 1959 in Downey, California. He just says things like, we're all going to be crispy critters. I mean, who thought up that line? Bobby Edwards with Cafe Summer behind us here from Twilight Drive on Duke Street Records. He was born and raised in Scarborough, Ontario, died in Newmarket at the age of 72 in 2021. He was a Canadian guitarist, composer, and music director. He began playing at the age of 10. At the age of 16, he became a studio guitarist with Norma Matteo. And he got to back up a few people like Gordon Lightfoot, Glenn Campbell, and Kim Mitchell, Oscar Peterson, Henry Mancini, Kenny Rogers, and Ella Fitzgerald, just to name a few. Stompin' Tom has a song called The Happy Rovey Cowboy from his album Live at the Horseshoe, remastered by Ole Records in 2018. Here we are, give a listen to Stompin' Tom Connors, recorded on the 30th of June, 1971. 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

Good evening, ladies and gentlemen. Welcome to the Horseshoe with, I think, one of the nicest people I've ever met in the business, Canadian talent or otherwise. A fellow that, sort of hits your funny bone in a way, and another way, you get your toe tapping. Ladies and gentlemen, please welcome Stompin' Tom Connors.

On behalf of yours truly, Stompin' Tom from the potato fields of Prince Edward Island, chuckle, chuckle. On behalf of the boys and the band also from the Maritimes, to my far right on the lead guitar, Mickey Andrews from New Waterford, Cape Breton Island. Thank you. This here long, skinny fella that gets all the girls around here at the Horseshoe is Jerry Hall on the lead guitar from Buchan's Newfoundland. Thank you. To my far left, we have a fella here from Glace Bay, Nova Scotia. Boom, boom, Randy McDonald. Thank you. On behalf of the staff and management,

Stompin' Tom started things off with the Happy Roving Cowboy off Alive at the Horseshoe, the Ole Anthem version from 2018, which was remastered and remixed. Dick Nolan after that with the Happy Newfoundlanders off of an album of the same name, which came out on RCA Records and was part of their Dynaflex series of records, where you can bend the record all kind of ways, you know, and it wouldn't break, but it would wreck the grooves, of course. It was produced by Jack Feeney in 1973. Richard Francis Nolan, born in 1939 in Cornerbrook and died at the age of 66 in Carbonaire, Newfoundland in 2005. Then we went happy-go-lucky with Freddie Pelletier. And that comes off of an album called Canadian Country Guitar Picker on Buckshot Records from Birch Hills, Saskatchewan, 1972. And he started his professional career 3 years earlier, and since then has produced 20 CDs, 3 DVDs, and one book called Pick the Guitar Like a Pelletier. Joe Hall with Happy With My Hair. See, I did play that song. And that comes off of his 1993 album called Rapture, Wingnut Records, featuring Tony Corrington on the electric guitar, Willie P. Bennett on harmonica and mandolin, H.B. Hovercraft on the bass, and Joe Hall on the guitar and harmonica and lead vocals, of course. And we ended that off with Happy Together by the Turtles. See, I did play the Turtles, from their 45 on Quality Records here in Canada, 1967. And currently listening to Joseph Allard with Real de Tadassac, recorded in 1928 and reproduced for CD in 1996. We've got Leighton Hopkins up next because he's celebrating the happy blues for a spaceman, John Glenn.

I know.

0: went on, but none came back.
1: Lightnin' Hopkins started us off with a happy blues for John Glenn, third astronaut launched into space by the United States, and comes off of the album Walkin' This Road by Myself on Prestige Bluesville Records. He was based out of Houston, Texas, and he was born in Centerville, Texas, 1912, died at the age of 89 in January 30th, 1982 in Houston. And Hopkins, like most Americans, were glued to his TV set for Three Orbits by John Glenn, the first American to orbit Earth in space. After Glenn splashed down, Hopkins ran over to the ACA recording studios and 3 hours later delivered this song, a tribute to John Glenn. Iron Butterfly next with Are You Happy? From Inagadida Vida. And they were based out of San Diego, California. And I wonder if you know of any other bands that were based out of San Diego. The band was fronted by organ player John Engel, and he started playing the organ in church when he was a teen. His keyboards, of course, are the sound of the Iron Butterflies in Inagadida Vida, and their active years were between 1966 and 71 when they recorded 4 albums. Kensington Market with Said I Could Be Happy, Keith MacKay original off of their second album, their final album, called Aardvark. They're based out of Toronto, and that was produced by Felix Pappalardi in 1969, the same guy that produced Disraeli Gears by The Cream, and also performed in Mountain with Leslie West. But all the keyboards in that song were by John Mills Cockle on the Moog synthesizer. The band were Gene Martinick, Keith MacKay, Luke Gibson, Alex DeRue, Jimmy Watson, and John Mills Cockle. Keith MacKay, born November 20th, 1947, in Sid Albums in the UK, and his family moved to Canada in 1953, settling in Sault Ste. Marie, Ontario. He got into a band called the Vendettas with Alex DeRue. They quit the Vendettas, moved to Toronto, and established the beginnings of Kensington Market, managed by Bernie Finkelstein. They released 2 albums, Great Canadiana, featuring several songs by Keith MacKay. Fellow marketeer Eugene Martinick would later go on to produce albums for Finkelstein's fledgling True North Records label, including several albums by Bruce Cockburn. So, we played the Happy Good Morning Blues by Bruce Cockburn off of his High Winds, White Sky album on True North Records, his second album, and of course produced by Eugene Martinick in 1971. King Crimson with Happy Family off their third album, Lizard, Atlantic Records, and that was released in 1970. That was their third album in 2 years. And currently listening to the Modern Jazz Quartet's Animal Dance off of Lonely Woman on Atlantic Records from 1962. While you've been listening to 334578, a program of mostly vinyl records, mined out of my own personal record collection each week for you here at CIT Radio in Toronto, and heard over various other 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It's produced by me, Steve Fruitman. If you've got any comments or questions, email me, 334578 at ciot.fm. 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Look for the Camp Streams page. You can't miss it. Steve Fruitman over and out for another edition of 334578.
2: So what are we going to go out with though, Steve?
1: Well, that is a very good question. I'm glad you asked me. I think we're going to go out with some Roy Rogers. Happy trails to all. Leonard Franklin Sly, born in 1911 in Cincinnati, Ohio, went by the name of Roy Rogers when he was a Hollywood cowboy. And on July 6, 1998, at the age of 86, he died in Apple Valley, California. His wife, Dale Evans, wrote the song. She was born Frances Octavia Smith in 1912 in Uvalde, Texas, and died at the age of 88 in 2001. So be good, be kind, be healthy, and be happy. And I'll come back next week for another edition of 334578.

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1: Hey folks, welcome to Jazz Boulevard. I'm Miles Taylor. 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Well, coming up on this week's show, some of the artists we're going to get to include Diana Krall, singer Jamie Cullum, music from the duo of tuba player Jim Self and guitarist John Ciodini, and some music from vibraphonist Craig Scott. So I hope you can stay for the whole show. We'll start it this week with music from singer Cassandra Wilson from her album Loverly. This is Caravan.

You're listening to Jazz Boulevard. I'm Moz Taylor. Opening set, wrapping up with some music from Canadian vibraphonist Craig Scott and his quintet from their album Introducing Craig Scott. We heard Stolen Moments, and that project saw him working with tenor saxophonist Corey Weeds, pianist Tony Foster, bassist Russ Botten, and drummer Joe Poole. Music recorded at the now-defunct Cellar Live Jazz Club in Vancouver in 2013. Some big band music before that from pianist, arranger, and composer Steve Alley from the album Naptown Sound, a reference to his home base of Indianapolis, Indiana. We heard Cookin' at the Kitchen with some solo work from altoist Michael Strickland, a group led by conductor John Clayton. And the set started with music from singer Cassandra Wilson. Off of her album Loverly, we heard Caravan, Jason Moran doing the work on the piano, and a track featuring percussionist Leakin Babaloa. Coming up now, some music from pianist Adam Schulman and his sextet from their album Full Tilt. This is Yeah, So.

You're listening to Jazz Boulevard. I'm Moz Taylor. Music from singer and pianist Jamie Cullum, an early album from him out in 2002 called Pointless Nostalgic. We heard You and the Night and the Music, Martin Shaw on the trumpet. Music from the duo of tuba player Jim Self and guitarist John Cioddini from their 2023 outing, Touch and Go. We heard Ain't Misbehaving. Ron Stout on the trumpet, Ken Wild on bass, and Kendall Kay on drums. A recording from the mid-50s before that, from singer Dinah Washington, we heard Willow Weep for Me. That saw her working with the Harold Mooney Jazz Orchestra, and I took that off of the multi-disc Mercury Records songbook collection. And the set started with music out of San Francisco from pianist Adam Schulman and his sextet from the album Full Tilt. That was Yeah, So. Trumpet player Mike Olmos, alto saxophonist Lyle Link, tenor saxophonist Patrick Wolf, bassist John Witala, and drummer Evan Hughes.

0: Well, in our last set, we wrapped it up with music from singer and pianist Diana Krall from the album The Girl in the Other Room. That was the Tom Waits tune, Temptation, with some solo work from guitarist Anthony Wilson and bassist Christian McBride. Trumpet player Avishay Cohen before that, a 2012 outing from him on Anzac Records called Trevini 2. We heard November 30th, dedicated to my mother, Omar Avital on the bass, and Nasheed Waits on drums. And the set started with music from veteran Canadian guitarist Sonny Greenwich and his trio of bassist Jim Vivian and drummer Jerry Fuller from a compilation album called Portraits in Jazz, a tribute to Wes Montgomery. We heard Summertime. Hey, and just a reminder, you're listening to Jazz Boulevard. I'm Moss Taylor. We're here every week with 2 hours of jazz. And if you can't stay for the whole show, or maybe if you're just tuning in, you'll find a link to a podcast of this week's episode, along with playlist information, on the program's website, jazzboulevard.ca.
1: We got a thing that's based on a kind of Latin rhythm known as the bossa nova. But it is not really a bossa nova, but we think that you will dig this. Because this is the bossa nova.

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But it is not really a bossa nova, because

but it is not really a bossa nova. But we think that you will dig this.

You're listening to Jazz Boulevard. I'm Moz Taylor. Music out of the Denver jazz scene from B3 player Jeff Jenkins and his organization group from their album The Arrival that was out on OA2 Records. We heard Happy Together, Dave Corbis on the guitar, and Alwyn Robinson on drums. An early recording before that from singer Robin McKeel, out 2006, the album Introducing Robin McKeel. We heard Beimir Bistuschun, the trumpet solo from Willie Marullo. Before that, music from a Putumayo compilation called Putumayo Presents Latin Beat, Tequila, Garden of Delight Mix, a track from the German-based studio production unit led by songwriter and producer Martin Strathausen, a remix of the 1958 B-side hit from a group called The Champs. And the set started with music from the Portuguese-based group Juju Orchestra, led by percussionist Oliver Bells, from their album Bossa Nova Is Not a Crime. We heard Kind of Latin Rhythm, a track featuring a vocal sample from Julian Cannonball Adderley.

You're listening to Jazz Boulevard. I'm Moz Taylor. Some new music just released from Seattle-based composer and vocalist Kelsey Mines. From her album, Everything Sacred, Nothing Serious, we heard the track 8. Flautist Elsa Nielsen, trombonist Besserat Tefes, pianist John Hansen, guitarist Danilo Silva, and drummer Makato Majiga. Guitarist and vocalist John Pizzarelli before that, from his album Bossa Nova, we heard One Note Samba, Ray Kennedy doing the work on piano, his brother Martin Pizzarella on the bass, and percussionist Jim Saporito. A new album, soon to be released, from pianist Aaron Parks before that, a set of 7 original compositions from Aaron, off the album By All Means, we heard Anywhere Together. And that group expands on his standing trio of bassist Ben Street and drummer Billy Hart, and brings in tenor saxophonist Ben Solomon. And that'll be his 3rd release on Blue Note Records. And the set started with the latest from New York City-based vibraphonist Ted Pilzecker, music just recently released on OA2 Records from the album Peace Vibes. We heard Old Devil Moon, Brad Good on the trumpet, Gonzalo Tepa on the bass, and Paul Romain on drums. We'll head into our final set with some music from vocalist Ilana Knopfler from her album Some Kinda Wonderful. This is Moondance.

We're going up this week with music recorded in Paris, October 24th, 1955. Chet Baker, from a Jazz Masters 32 compilation of his material, we heard I'll Remember April, with Gerard Gustin on the piano, Jimmy Bonn on the bass, and Bert Dahlander on drums. Music from New York City-based vibraphonist Mike Friedman before that, a set of original compositions from him. Off the album Circles in a Yellow Room, we heard Wellspring. Jim Gailoretto on the tenor and bass clarinet, Guido Gonzalez on the trumpet, Ruben Rodriguez on bass, Joel Mateo on drums, with percussionist Roberto Quintero. And the set started with music from singer Ilana Knopfler from a Mack Avenue release in 2003 called Some Kind of Wonderful. We heard Moondance, a track featuring guitarist Pat Kelly and pianist Eugene Maslov. If you want to get in touch, check out the contact page on the show's website for email and social media links. That's going to be a wrap for this week. Look for a link to this week's podcast from our Mixcloud channel, along with playlist information on the show's website, jazzboulevard.ca. You've been listening to Jazz Boulevard, syndicated radio. This is Moz Taylor, signing off now, and inviting you to join me next week for our next program. Hope you enjoyed the music on this week's show. Thanks for tuning in.

0: Hi, this is David Ferry, and you're listening to VOBB, the voice of Bombay, coming to you from Gros Morne National Park.
1: Some people think little girls should be seen and not heard, but I think, oh, Bombay!

Why, hello there, and welcome to Girly So Groovy, the only show dedicated to the women who rock and to you, the listener who loves them. A show where the music always speaks for itself. I'm your host, Trevor Klendert, bringing you 2 full hours of phenomenal, fabulous, fantastic female-fronted radio week after week. Coming up in this first hour, I've got music from Patti Smith, Patty Griffin, music from Margot Price, Lucinda Williams, music on the way from Brandi Carlile, Phoebe Bridgers. But how do I even start to talk about how we are going to kick off the full 2 hours here on Girly So Groovy? Mahalia Jackson is arguably one of the best voices in gospel music. Mahalia Jackson is arguably the architect of modern gospel music. Seattle's Cronus Quartet is the foremost ambassador of contemporary chamber music, determined and successful at breaking down musical genre barriers. Well, together, they have created something that is less of an album and more of a modern art piece. Cronus Quartet pays homage to gospel singer and activist Mahalia Jackson's work, music, life, and friendships on their latest album, Glorious Mahalia. They take their incredible instrumental work and back it to Mahalia Jackson's vocals. And by doing so, it just is a reminder of how incredible a vocalist Mahalia Jackson is and how powerful her voice is and still relevant even today. So kicking off the entire 2 hours, something a little different here on Girly So Groovy, Mahalia Jackson and Cronus Quartet.

fusing garage rock with soul and Americana. Of course, that is Alabama Shakes that we just heard. Over My Head is the name of the song. It's the closing track to the band's sophomore album, Sound and Color. Before Alabama Shakes, it is an absolute pioneer in the world of blues music, Billie Holiday. Her song, Strange Fruit, a song about lynching in the South in America. Such a heartbreaking song every time I listen to it. Strange Fruit comes from Billie Holiday's album, Lady Sings the Blues. And then we kicked off the entire 2 hours with something a little different here on Girly So Groovy. Kronos Quartet teaming up with the vocals of Mahalia Jackson, trailblazing gospel artist. And Kronos Quartet is elevating Mahalia Jackson to new audiences, reminding us just how relevant she still is today. We heard the song Sometime I Feel Like a Motherless Child. Again, Mahalia Jackson's vocals, Kronos Quartet doing the instrumentation behind that. Such beautiful work. And again, I struggled with how do I describe this? And I think I still come back to it is less of an album and more of a modern art piece. And we'll be diving more into that album in future episodes here on Girly So Groovy. Anyways, let's keep things moving. Right now, it is Los Angeles folk rock artist Phoebe Bridgers right now here on Girly So Groovy.

Celebrating voices that deserve to be heard, this is Girly So Groovy. It was back in 1989 when the Decatur, Georgia folk rock duo launched their career. Amy and Emily coming together to give us the Indigo Girls, a band that has built a career on being out and proud, bouncing acoustic guitars, and absolute raw, gorgeous vocal harmonies. Well, just recently, Emily has posted on social media that she is managing a degenerative disorder that ultimately will affect her voice. And when I say managing, she talks about in her social media post about how she is doing exactly that, working with medical professionals and putting the word out, because Indigo Girls are on tour. And I thought it was such a smart move for the band to come out about what's going on with Emily. My husband and I saw Indigo Girls the last time they toured around, and we even both noticed there was something off about Emily's voice, and very glad that they're letting the audience know, putting themselves in that much more of a vulnerable spot. So Indigo Girls are on tour, and this is a perfect chance. If you've never had an opportunity to see Indigo Girls, you need to see them now. A band that has always stitched politics into the music that they make, proving that they are still voices so relevant today. They are on tour throughout the summer and into the autumn. For our listeners in the Windsor and Detroit area, you can catch the Indigo Girls at Meadowbrook Amphitheater on September 17th. In the middle, it is Brandi Carlile. Back in October, the alternative Americana crossover artist Brandi Carlile returned with her 8th album, Returning to Myself, and as the title suggests, it is a tender, introspective affair. We heard the song You Without Me from the new album. And just like the Indigo Girls, Brandi Carlile is also on tour, touring through two of our listening areas. For our listeners in Vancouver, you can catch Brandi Carlile on September 17th. And again, our home base listeners on CJAM in Windsor and Detroit. Brandi Carlile is also playing Meadowbrook Amphitheater on August 21st. Fantastic opening act, I'm With Her, is opening for Brandi Carlile. Kicking off the set, it is Phoebe Bridgers with her song Chinese Satellite. That is off of her album Punisher. Lots more music to get to coming up in the next 30 minutes. I've got music on the way from Lucinda Williams, Patty Griffin, Patti Smith. But up next, it is new music from the acclaimed Nashville singer-songwriter Margo Price, a musician rooted in retro country and rock and roll. Her fifth album is named Hard-Headed Woman. It is definitely an apt title, as Margo Price continues to be an outspoken country outlaw, rallying for women's rights, independence, and setting her own course in Nashville. So something new from Margo Price up next here on Girly So Groovy.

Music right there from an underrated album turning 30 years old this year, Charlottesville, Virginia folk rock Americana duo, September 67. The band released only one album, their debut album, Lucky Shoe, in 1996. And it is incredible songwriting. Every time I listen to it, I think it feels like it's just plucked from a release in 2026. As opposed to 1996. We heard the song Fire Engine Red. In the middle, it is iconic songwriter and vocalist Lucinda Williams going back to her incredible 1998 album Car Wheels on a Gravel Road. We heard the title track from Lucinda Williams, When Bob Dylan Tours. That is a pretty big music icon. So who do you get to open for Bob Dylan? Well, Bob Dylan selected a fantastic choice. Lucinda Williams, yes, she is going on the road as the opener for Bob Dylan with that tour through the summer. And then kicking off the set, it is music from Nashville singer-songwriter Margo Price, Modern Country Music, with the song Losing Streak. That's from Margo Price's most recent album, Hard-Headed Woman. All right, so right now it is music from an artist that doesn't get enough girly so groovy radio love. Ethiopian artist Miral Wagner creates gothic folk by blending dark romantic lyrics, weary yet haunting vocals, minimalist trance-like guitar playing. It is otherworldly. So let's get into that. Miral Wagner right now here on Girly So Groovy.

A voice unlike any other, that is Patti Smith here on Girly So Groovy. The song is My Blakeian Year. That comes off of Patti Smith's album Trampin'. In the middle, it is new music from Americana folk songwriter Patti Griffin. She released her 11th album just last year, Crown of Roses. Long Time is the song that we heard from Patti Griffin. We have featured this album on heavy rotation over the last few months here on the show. If you are a fan of acts like Rhiannon Giddens, Alison Russell, Patti Smith, Florist, Bella White, Alabama Shakes, even Aretha Franklin, you're going to find something in the incredible songwriting that Patti Griffin has done for this newest album. It is an album that is absolutely a glimpse into everything shaping Patti Griffin's heart currently. And kicking off the set, it is folk singer-songwriter Meryl Wagner from an album that has one of the most chilling titles I have come across, When the Cellar Children See the Light of Day. We heard the track 1, 2, 3, 4 from Meryl Wagner. So much more music to get to in the second hour of Girly So Groovy, including new music from Metric. But before we do that, let's wrap up this first hour. Cassie and Maggie are a Nova Scotian Celtic folk duo. Their latest album is called Gold and Coal. We're going to listen to the song Nancy again. Cassie and Maggie here on Girly So Groovy.

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11: Welcome to the second hour of Girly So Groovy, the only show dedicated to the women who rock, and to you, the listener who loves them, a show where the music always sings for itself. I'm your host, Trevor Klendert, bringing you two full hours of fabulous female-fronted radio. In this second hour, I've got music on the way from Purity Ring, new music from Metric, Tegan and Sarah, Torres coming up, music from The New Eves. Now, let's talk about The New Eves. If you remember, if you are a loyal listener, it was at the end of the year when we counted down our top 10 girly, so grooviest albums, our 10 favorite albums of 2025. Well, taking the number one spot was The New Eves. And the reason for it is it has been a hot minute since a debut album has excited me as much as that of Brighton, UK quartet, The New Eves. Witchiness just pervades the whole album. The band calls it paganistic feminism. It plays like a feral incantation to all the girly or groovy favorites. Patti Smith, Susie Sue, The Slits, Bikini Kill, PJ Harvey, Marianne Faithfull, and all the other women waiting for a new Eve to rise. So we are going to feature the new Eves, but first talking about paganistic feminism. How about we kick the second hour off with Sinead O'Connor?

Oh, I am just so in love with this band, The New Eves. Again, we ranked them the number one album for 2025, and we have featured them over the last few months here on the program. The New Eves, that incredible Brighton, UK punk quartet. Their debut album released just last summer is called The New Eve Is Rising. When we need more than ever for that feminist energy to rise, The New Eves give it to us. River Runs Red is the song that we heard. Again, if you love acts like Patti Smith, The Velvet Underground, Florence and the Machine, PJ Harvey, Bikini Kill, Sleater-Kinney, you will love The New Eves. And before that, we kicked off the second hour with Sinead O'Connor, going back to her 1987 debut album, The Lion and the Cobra. We heard the song Troy. Okay, so from England, we now head over to Sweden for the voice and vision of Maria Linden, better known as I Break Horses, the group that plays synthesizer-driven shoegaze and dream pop. It's been a little bit, so right now, here we go. Girly So Groovy, I Break Horses.

It was back in the autumn that Edmonton, Alberta duo Purity Ring, a duo known for their inventive electronic pop, returned with the release of their fourth album. It is a self-titled affair, and it's inspired by classic role-playing games and fantasy to create absolute new worlds of pop music. This time around, we heard the song Amon Ocean from Purity Ring. In the middle, it's long-running Philadelphia indie rock band A Sunny Day in Glasgow, a band that mixes shoegaze with electronics to come up with their own unique sound. We listened to the song The Body It Bends, and that is from A Sunny Day in Glasgow's album See When Absent. And then, of course, kicking off the set, Swedish band I Break Horses from their sophomore album Chiaroscuro. I hope I said that right. Chiaroscuro. We heard the song Denial. Again, the band is I Break Horses. Still more music coming up. I am tongue-tied this week. I don't know what's going on. Coming up in the next half hour, I've got music on the way from Tegan and Sarah, music from Torres. But up next, I've got something brand new from Metric as a band that finds themselves a quarter of a century old. Metric uses their latest 10th album, Romanticize the Dive, to return to their stadium indie rock sound, doing so with veteran skill and some real depth and reflection as well. New music from Metric up next here on Girly So Groovy.

Music right there from one woman indie rock project, Torres. The song is called Kiss the Corners. You can find that on her album, Thirstier. In the middle, it is twin sister sensation Tegan and Sarah. Arrow is the song. That's from their album, Sainthood. And then we started that set with new music from Metric. The new album is called Romanticize the Dive, the band's new 10th album. We heard Wet Rut from Metric. Right now, it is time for music from Montreal alternative act US Girls here on Girly So Groovy. Every time.

This is listener-supported radio, and this is Girly So Groovy, the only show dedicated to the women who rock and to you, the listener who loves them. Music right there from the swampy, bluesy alternative act known as Candle. Candle with a K. The song is called Bender. That's off Candle's album, Holy Smoke. In the middle, it is wife-husband folk rock duo White Horse, Seven Deadly Sins. Is the song from their album, Strike Me Down. And then we kicked off the set with Montreal alternative act, U.S. Girls. Over Time is the song. That comes from U.S. Girls' album, Heavy Light. Well, friends, I am looking at the clock, and we have come to the end of another episode of Girly So Groovy. Always my least favorite time of the week when I have to say goodbye, but believe me when I tell you this, that I am already dreaming and scheming up next week's episode. In fact, I am dreaming and scheming up the entire summer. I have flirted with this. I have hinted at this, but it's time to tell you something. We are launching into a summer-long series here on Girly So Groovy. It's an absolute first for us here on the program. Starting next week, we are cannonballing into June, and summer is upon us. So, Girly So Groovy is going to be kicking off next week a summer-long series that I am calling Cruel Summer. Girly So Groovy celebrates the 1980s. Over 10 episodes, we are going to be celebrating the music, the years of the 1980s. Every week, we will start with 1980 and go right through to 1989. Every week, we will be celebrating 8 significant female-fronted albums released in the 1980s. By the end of the summer, we will have celebrated 80 significant albums of the 1980s. Now, I don't want you to think it's going to be a full-on 1980s revelry with Atari and Pac-Man and Cabbage Patch Dolls. What it is going to be is, like I say, 8 albums every week, plus something thoroughly more modern. Modern albums influenced and inspired by the 1980s albums we're spotlighting. So, again, kicking next week, it is Cruel Summer. Girly So Groovy celebrates the 1980s. Next week, we begin by spotlighting 8 significant albums released in 1980. If there is a particular 80s album that you absolutely love, adore, cherish, and want included in this summer-long series, reach out to me on our social media channels. Remember, we're on Facebook at Girly So Groovy, girly and groovy, ending with an IE. Or we are on Instagram. There you can find us at GSG Radio. All you have to do is message me and let me know which band, musician, or album do you feel really signifies the 1980s. And I will gladly try to work that into our summer-long series. 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And trust me when I say all of our 1980s episodes are going to be making their way across Mixcloud for you as well if you ever happen to miss a particular episode. So, what do you think? I am excited for this. I was a child of the 80s. I was a teen of the 90s. And if this goes well, you never know. Maybe next summer we will do a summer series honoring the 1990s.
But let's get through this summer first. Also, to note that end of July, early August, we will be taking a short hiatus, summer break, summer vacation, probably for 3 weeks. But we will absolutely resume our 1980s celebration and hopefully have that wrapped up by Labor Day. Okay, friends, like I say, I would love for you to stay in touch with the show. I would love for you to reach out. Whether it is something for our 1980s summer series or just something thoroughly more modern, let me know. But I think it is time that we wrap up this week's episode of Girly So Groovy. One Toronto band that just evokes a summery, sugary sweetness is the indie rock band Always. Right now, closing out this week's episode, it's Always with Not My Baby on their 2017 sophomore album, Antisocialites. Thanks for tuning in, and get ready for all our 1980s regalia starting next week. It's Always here on your favorite, my favorite, Girly So Groovy.

A musical palimpsest starts our show today. What on earth is a palimpsest, I hear you ask? It sounds obscene. Well, it's definitely not that. From the Greek meaning scraped again, a palimpsest is a medieval manuscript, scroll, or page from which the original text has been washed or scraped away so the material could be reused for a new document. Because parchment was expensive, scribes frequently recycled older pages. A phantom of the original text is left behind. Now, interestingly, modern technology, such as multispectral imaging, has allowed historians to read the original obscured writing. This has led to the recovery of ancient lost texts, specifically some of the writings of the famous Archimedes. Now, one could apply the term palimpsest to a composition that reflects a composer's work, but through the notation and musical thought processes of another composer, literally pasting their notes in their style over the older musical text. The Latvian-born Canadian composer Talivaldis Kenninch, who lived from 1919 until 2008, a most jolly individual, which I can attest to having been well acquainted with him during my years at the Faculty of Music, University of Toronto, where he taught, composed in 1995 a four-movement homage to Schumann that would fit the palimpsest definition. His Schumann Paraphrases and Fugue wonderfully projects the titles Kenninch gave each movement, those being Anguish, Nostalgia, Ecstasy, and Farewell, basing each movement on a number of Schumann compositions of solo piano works and vocal leader. Both composers shine through in this composition, but it is in the lyrical language of the Latvian-born Kenninch, who was very proud of his Baltic heritage, and it is that that carries the tunes, as it were. Here is Schumann Paraphrases and Fugue by Talivaldis Kenninch, performed by pianist Mary Kennedy.

Schumann Paraphrases and Fugue, a four-movement piano work dating from 1995 by the Latvian-Canadian composer Talivaldis Kenič. We heard it performed by pianist Mary Kennedy. From Latvian lyricism, we now head southeastern Europe to savor the rich harmonies of a choral tradition from the sun-drenched regions of Dalmatia in Croatia, along the shoreline of the Adriatic Sea. The klapa tradition is a form of a cappella singing, which most likely started back in Renaissance times as sung by groups of men who may have been members of a village church choir and who hung around outside after Mass was over to sing traditional songs. The word klapa itself loosely translates as a group of friends, which gives some credence to the origin of the tradition. The motifs in general typically celebrate love, wine, country, and sea, which makes sense for a maritime region. The main elements of the music are harmony and melody, with rhythm playing a rather secondary role. This tradition is so rooted in Dalmatian Croatian culture that klapa was declared in 2012 to be of intangible cultural heritage of humanity by UNESCO. Generally, a klapa group consists of a first tenor, a second tenor, a baritone, and a bass. It is possible to double all the voices apart from the first tenor, so ensembles of up to a dozen male singers are common. Though originally a male-dominated pursuit, more recently, female vocal groups have also emerged and become very popular. In some cases, what were originally male-only vocal ensembles are now mixed voices, giving the full range of soprano, alto, tenor, and bass. In the 20th century, klapa started incorporating elements of popular music, which really was the original impetus of the tradition, so it is not uncommon to find nowadays instruments such as the guitar and synthesizers joining in the music making. The coastal town of Omiš is the heart and soul of the tradition, so much so that a massive festival of klapa music is heard there every summer, with groups from all over Croatia participating. This is a perfect summer festival activity, since klapa music is best experienced outdoors after, say, an evening of dining and drinking. We're going to hear an entire album of klapa music featuring one of the premier ensembles, which calls Omiš its home base. Klapa Puntari was founded in 1992 and is still going strong. Originally an all-male ensemble, Klapa Puntari now includes female voices as well. But in 1995, when they recorded their first CD, issued the following year, Klapa Puntari was still a tenor and bass vocal group, consisting at the time of 10 singers. They recorded a total of 14 tracks that are a wonderful mix of traditional and modern elements. Although the modern elements blend in so well with the traditional, it's hard to tell where one ends and the other begins. I find this wonderfully intoxicating music and hope you enjoy it as well. Here is Klapa Puntari.

cigarettes, slowly burning down. And the final cup of coffee was cold and full of grounds.

Hey, good morning, everybody. It's Gary Knoll here. Time for Bombay Morning. Yes, I'm here for the next 2 hours. And as usual, I have a good mix of easy listening music for you. Lots of stuff from ECMA winners and nominees and TTT folks that have been here. Lots of other easy listening music as well. And I've got information about things that are happening here in Norris Point. I'll be chatting with somebody about that. Lots of PSAs to talk about. And lots of information about upcoming arts and culture events here. So stick around for the next 2 hours if you can for Bombay Morning at the Voice of Bombay 95.9 and 98.1 on the FM dial and around the world at bobb.org.

All right, now I'm going to give you the weather forecast in just a few minutes. But first, we're going to play a song. I heard this yesterday, and I had to put it on my playlist because it's a great song. A duo called the Sons of Maxwell. They are Dave and, oh my goodness, where's my screen gone? I want to get this right here. Dave and Don Carroll from the Atlantic Provinces. They have won ECMA's Nova Scotia Music Awards, all kinds of stuff. Here they are with the Queen of Argyle.

Yeah, like really. You can hear why they're crowd pleasers, those guys. Yeah, Sons of Maxwell with Queen of Argyle. All right, now I'm going to go to the Environment Canada website to see what the weather forecast is for the local area. And yeah, it's kind of, it says it's 6 degrees. It feels chillier than that because it's a bit windy, gusting up 29 right now. At this time of year, I don't think they even show the wind chill anymore, but it feels like a little bit colder than six. Now, it is going to get up to 12 today with mostly sun, although it'll increase cloudiness this afternoon, and the wind will be gusting to 40. If you're out of the wind, 12 degrees is not so bad. Tonight mainly cloudy and two. Oh my gosh. Yeah, the nights this week are pretty cold. Don't expect to be sitting around a campfire in the evening because the nights this week, I won't go into specifics, except they will range from plus one to plus four. So those are cool nights for sure for this time of year. Back to normal for this time of year is six, so it's all well below that. Anyway, tomorrow it's going to be 11 and sunny. The cloud is coming tonight is going to clear up, and it'll be clear tomorrow and 11. Then six, only six on Friday with chance of showers, and only seven on Saturday and cloudy, and 10 on Sunday. So, no, we're still not quite getting into that spring weather that we're looking for, which should be normal is around 15. It looks like on Tuesday it'll get up to 15 with sun, but everything up until then is below normal for this time of year. So, we're patient. You have to be if you live in Newfoundland. You just got to wait it out and find other things to do, okay? And there's lots of other stuff to do. So don't, and get outside anyway. Just wear the warm clothing and just make sure you pay attention to what the temperature is. All right, enough about the weather. I've got some great music lined up here. One of my favorite singers is from Ireland, and her name is Mary Black. Here's a song from her called Bright Blue Rose.

All right, yeah, that beautiful song was from Clannad, the Irish group, and Bono. You, of course, you recognize the voice of Bono singing along with them there. The song was In a Lifetime. The harpist in that group and lead singer on that song, Moya Brennan, just passed away at the age of 73. Tribute there to her and to the band. Such beautiful music they've done over the years. There were three sisters possibly in that group, and one of them performed and became famous as Enya. So quite a great legacy of great music from those folks there, Clannad. All right. Now, let's remind you of some things that are coming up, okay? So we've just finished Trails, Tales, and Tunes. That's a big, big deal here. We had a fantastic festival this year. We're still thinking a lot about it. What a great 10 days it was. But, you know, other things are happening too. And let me just remind you of some dates of things that are coming up, because these are things to look forward to. All right, so now I have nothing on the calendar for this week. I'm still checking social media, so if you know of anything happening in the next few days in the Bombay area that you'd like to have announced on the air, please give us a call or email us. You can call us at 458-2924. 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You can go to our website, vobb.org, and there's a place there to send us a message also. But in the meantime, I'll tell you what I do know about that's coming up. In June 4th, which would be next week, the Grossmorton Theater Fest begins up in Cowhead. And they have a great lineup this summer. And you can see the whole lineup at their website, which is theaternewfoundland.com. And theater spelled with an R-E. Make sure you spell that right. And you'll get it. And they have the full lineup there, and you can buy tickets there through that website and everything like that. And all these plays take place in the Nurse Myra Bennett Center for the Performing Arts. Their wonderful, beautiful facility that opened just a couple of years ago. And it's all in the beautiful town of Cowhead. So lots of reasons to take in the Grossmorton Theater Festival this summer. And that's all presented by Theater Newfoundland and Labrador. That's next Thursday that their schedule begins. Now, next Saturday, June the 6th, there's a special event happening at the Merchant Warehouse, and that is Mallory Johnson in concert with the local duo Tuff, opening for her. And Mallory has played in Woody Point before, and Mallory is one of Newfoundland's most successful artists. Definitely, in general, one of the most successful, but specifically a great and successful country artist. And she just had four or five nominations at the East Coast Music Awards that were held in Sydney, Nova Scotia last week. So we are happy that she is going to be playing in Woody Point. Tickets can be available, are available by contacting the Merchant Warehouse. I think any their website, Facebook pages, anything like that, you can get the information on how to buy tickets for Mallory Johnson, or just give them a call. But you should get on that real soon, because that's going to sell out for sure. Also next Saturday, on this side of the bay, there's a variety sale happening at the Grossmorton Regional Complex, or otherwise known as the Rocky Harbor Arena, from 11 until 3, a variety sale. You can book a table there. I'll give you the details about that during the morning. Just putting out a few dates now to mark on your calendar. All right, so Grossmorton Theater Festival on June 4th. You can put that down. Mallory Johnson, June the 6th. Variety sale also June the 6th. And June 11th in Woody Point, also at the Merchant Warehouse, Woody Point of View begins. And Woody Point of View was a program that ran all last summer with Tuff, the same duo that's opening for Mallory Johnson, which is Kendra Parsons and Paul Rumbold. And they present the Woody Point of View in story, song, and humor, even some visuals. So you want to put that on your calendar, because it's happening every Thursday night starting June the 11th.
On this side of the bay now, there's a social for seniors and disabled. And that's all organized by Tina Reed. And that's happening Saturday, the 13th of June. I'll get the information for you later, where it is and how to get tickets and all that. But put it on your calendars now. If you are a senior or disabled and you want to go to this great social event, they've had these before and they're very popular. Or if you're a caretaker of a senior or disabled person and you want to make the plans to go with the person that you're looking after. All that is Saturday, June the 13th. I'll go back to music now, but I've got lots of other dates for you to put in your calendar to remind you of things that are going to be happening this summer.

0: Well, that great voice is Jan Arden with her huge hit, Insensitive. You know, I've never seen a Jan Arden concert. I've never been able to attend one. But I have seen Jan Arden live, and that was just 2 weeks ago in Toronto when I was attending a radio event there. And part of the event had Jan Arden doing her podcast, which she does live from a theater in Toronto. And we got to sit in the audience, and she, of course, is hilariously funny. She didn't sing, but she doesn't sing on this podcast. But she definitely is herself, as you know. Many people have seen her on her sitcom, her television show, which was awesome, and her appearances on the Rick Mercer Report with with Rick. You know, they've done a lot of stuff together. She's great, and she had some really good guests, including Arlene Dickinson from Dragon's Den, also one of my favorite people. So that was a great fun for me to see Jan Arden live with Arlene Dickinson. And I'm a big fan of Jan Arden. Love to see her perform out here sometime. Before that, it was Who's Crying Now? And that's a great song from Journey, probably my favorite Journey song. So, boys, thank you for requesting that. I enjoyed it. I'm sure everybody else did as well. All right, now let me get to some of those other dates I wanted to remind you about. There are a couple of really good concerts coming up in Woody Point this summer. I'm sure there'll be lots of great stuff here on this side of the bay. But these I know about right now. Kelly Loader is playing at the Merchant Warehouse on the 27th of June. And as with the Mallory Johnson show that's there, I would suggest you contact the Merchant Warehouse through whatever means you can. I don't have the information right now as to how you get tickets, but they can tell you. So you can call the Merchant Warehouse, or you can find them on the internet or on their Facebook page and find out how to get tickets. Because this, just like the Mallory Johnson show, this will sell out. Kelly Loader, one of the most popular Newfoundland artists, a big, you know, big Canadian success, was runner up in, was it Canada's Got Talent? Whatever that musical show was called. That show I watched because Kelly was there. I don't usually watch those shows, but I think it was Canada's Got Talent. She was first runner up and just wowed everybody. And she's going to wow everybody in Woody Point on the 27th of June. And Tim Baker, another Newfoundland favorite. You know, like really, when you think about it, the talent that's going to be in this area this summer, we've already seen some of the very best here at Trails, Tales, and Tunes, and there's more to come, including Tim Baker, who's going to be in Woody Point at the Woody Point Heritage Theater on July 24th. And Tim is hugely popular. That's going to sell out too. Get your tickets. They are on sale right now at writers@woodypoint.com. The information is there. I think it's through Ticket Pro. I know I bought mine on Ticket Pro, so you might want to just go directly to Ticket Pro, or I think there's a link there at writers@woodypoint.com. Later on this morning, pretty soon actually, I'm going to be chatting with April Crocker from the town office here in North Point. We're going to find out a few things that are going on here in the town that you might want to know about. But one of them you can put on your calendar now is July 11th, North Point Day, the Party in the Park here at the Community Park here in North Point with the Black Horse Band playing. And plans are already underway for that event and other events. And April will tell us all about that when we chat very soon. But right now I'm going to go back to music. Another artist that we lost a couple of weeks ago had one big hit, but it was a great one. R&B soul singer Clarence Carter passed away. Here was his big hit, Patches.
1: I was born and raised down in Alabama on a farm way back up in the woods. I was so ragged that folks used to call me Patches. Papa used to tease me about it, 'cause deep down inside he was hurt 'cause he'd done all he could.

0: Have you ever had a friend in a really bad relationship? Maybe it's making them miserable, maybe they seem worn out, or maybe their partner is bringing out the worst in them.
1: Has it made you ask the question, why don't they just leave?
0: Some relationships are easy to leave, but some aren't. 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
1: So instead of saying, why don't you just leave, try to understand their situation better and figure out why your friend is behaving as they are to be able to support them. Got questions about how to navigate leaving abusive relationships safely? 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
0: Women Aware. By survivors, for survivors.

0: And that was Rum Ragged, one of Newfoundland's greatest groups, the Dewey Dells of Yarrow. And before that, Patches from Clarence Carter, who just passed away. That Patches was a big R&B hit back in the 70s, maybe? Yeah, got to be at least 70s. All right. Now, I did say I would tell you a little bit more about a couple of events that are happening. One of them is this community variety sale that's happening on Saturday, June the 6th. And this is going to be at the Grossmorne Regional Arena. It's from 11 until 3. Doors open at 11. It's $3 admission at the door. You can rent a table for $10. What they will be selling at those tables are maybe your items and those of other folks who are decluttering their houses. There will be crafts, there will be baked goods, there will be homemade goods, all kinds of stuff. It's $10 a table. You can book a table by contacting Patricia at 458-7511, and all tables have to be booked by June 1st, which is Monday. That's Monday coming. So keep that in mind. The canteen will be open, by the way, and there'll be soup, chili, and sandwiches served there. So, that'll be a fun day to go to the arena on a Saturday and see what's for sale there. And also wanted to mention, bear with me. I'm switching windows here as I find other things to remind you about. Oh, yes, I also said I would give you more information about the social event for seniors and persons with challenges or disabilities. It's an afternoon of socialization, music, fun, and food. It's going to be Saturday, June the 13th. From 4 to 6 p.m. It's a free event, no registration fee at all. But you do need to register. And you need to call Trina Reed at 458-8198. That's 458-8198. And this is all happening at the Norris Point Community Hall. And did I possibly say it was somewhere else? Well, anyway, now I've corrected it. The Norris Point Town Hall, and I'm going to write that down on my desktop calendar there, just to make sure I know that. Okay, so that's something that's happening also. A couple of other things just quickly remind you of. I don't know if they have it yet, but Denise Dolliver at the Grossmorne Theater Festival was looking for a washboard and a galvanized laundry tub as a prop for a play that's running there all summer, and just to borrow. Or you can donate it, or you can just lend it out to them. I know they found one of those items, because I did see a post later, but I can't remember which one it was. So if you have either of those items, maybe just best to call Denise, or contact Denise. And you can do that by calling, I don't have the number handy right now, but the Nurse Myra Bennett Center for the Performing Arts, and their number is all on Theatre Newfoundland Labrador's website and social media page, so you can get it there. So that is something. Grossmorne Farmer Market, I do believe, still are offering farm-to-freezer products, quite a few of them. And Grossmorne Farmer Market also have a presence on social media, so you can check them out there and contact them.
1: That's done. Oh, yes, one other thing I want to remind you about. Friday mornings here on VOBB, we are playing a program called Tea for Two in Grossmorne.
0: It's at 11 a.m. on Fridays, and it is a program put together by Olivia Ball, who you might know from various things that she's done here at VOBB and other things in the area. Bit of a kind of a multidisciplinary artist, filmmaker, audio maker, all kinds of stuff. And this audio program, Tea for Two in Grossmorne, is where she sat down and interviewed local seniors and chatted with them about what life is like here, what life was like here over the years for them. Now, this event, this show, Tea for Two in Grossmorne, is also a podcast. So each week as a program runs, that program is then added to the podcast list for the, and it will be available a week later. So a week after it plays on the radio, you can hear it on the podcast, and you can hear that podcast wherever you get podcasts, Tea for Two and Grossmore. So happy to tell you about all those things that are happening. And right now in music, here's a couple of Canadian female. That's a good question. I don't know. I've got a song on my list by Madison Violet. I'm not sure how it even ended up on my list. The name, the title of the song, Small of My Heart, doesn't sound familiar to me. Is this a group? Okay. We'll find out as we all listen together to Madison Violet. With a song called Small of My Heart. And after that, you're going to hear a song from Susie Ungerleider. You also may know her if you've been following the Canadian music scene for decades. She performed as Oh Susanna, and I actually had great pleasure of seeing her perform live in St. John's a few years back, even chatted with her. She performed as Oh Susanna, but she, I think, mostly under now her full name, Susie Ungerleider. She had a nomination this year for Canadian English Songwriter of the Year at the Canadian Folk Music Award, and that she didn't win it because that one was won by Tara Spencer, who was at Trails, Tales, and Tunes, and many of you saw her, and many of you appreciated Tara Spencer. But Susie Ungerleider is great also. So the second song you're going to hear is from her, Tangled and Wild. But starting off here is Madison Violet. And we'll find out if it's a group, if it's a female singer, or what, with Small of My Heart.

0: All right, that was Susie Ungerleiter, also known as Oh Susanna, with Tangled and Wild, and Madison Violet with Small of My Heart. Both of those artists were nominated for Songwriter of the Year this year at Canadian Folk Music Awards. That award, though, was won by Tara Spencer, who we had here at Trails, Tales, and Tunes last week. All right, now, I mentioned we would be finding out about some things that are happening here in North Point, and I have on the line April Crocker, from the town office, town manager. I'm going to say good morning, April.
1: Good morning.
0: Good morning. You're coming through loud and clear. Perfect. All right. So, yeah, you got things coming up, and I'm going to ask you about a few of them, but I think you want to mainly right now talk about the emergency preparedness stuff that's going to be happening soon.
1: Yes, that's correct.
0: Okay. Do tell.
1: So, we recently had a Fire Smart event. On May 2nd, and it was wonderful. We had a lot of different organizations come together. And what we're trying to do is we're trying to be prepared in case of emergencies. And, of course, forest fires was one thing that's always on our mind.
0: Mm.
1: Recently, the town has looked into the Voyant Alert System. So we just recently been set up.
0: Okay.
1: And we're encouraging all residents, business owners, anyone to, you can download the app,
0: okay,
1: or you can contact the town office and we would happily register you.
0: Okay, perfect. And for those who want to look it up on their own, it's Voyant Alert, V-O-Y-E-N-T Alert, right? And it's an app you can get on your phone or whatever.
1: Yes, that's correct.
0: Okay, perfect. All right, go ahead.
1: And then we have our emergency preparedness questionnaire that was sent out last year. I believe it was in August.
0: Uh-huh.
1: And what it just outlines is how many people are living in your home, your phone numbers, if you have a vehicle, if you have any limitations. So if you have oxygen dependent or wheelchair, anything we need to know in case of an emergency and we have to evacuate, we can identify these households as being a priority.
0: Yeah, exactly. So the more information of that, like that you have, the better a response can be made to deal with the particular situation, right?
1: Yes, exactly. Yep.
0: Okay.
1: Recently, we have submitted our emergency plan, so we've updated it. We have a committee put together, which consists of a couple counselors and some residents within town.
0: Mm-hmm.
1: And we reviewed our plan, and we had it sent off to emergency services to review.
0: Mm-hmm.
1: Once that's done, then we'll adopt the plan. And we're working together also with the 7 communities within the park, along with Parks Canada.
0: Yeah.
1: So we're all on the same page, and we have our plans updated. And hopefully in the future, we can get together and do some exercises.
0: Wow. Well, that's great. It's, you know, it's really important to, when you live in these towns, to know that, you know, should something like this arise, and hopefully it never will, but that the towns are prepared to deal with it.
1: Yes, yeah, it's very important.
0: Mm-hmm. All right. Well, anything else you want to say about that? Because I do have a couple of other questions now about a couple of other things coming up.
1: I have one more thing. We did apply for some funding. It's the Wildland Fire Resiliency Fund,
0: mm-hmm,
1: and we were successful in receiving $8,250.
0: Oh, good.
1: So we have a committee together, and we're looking at how we can get emergency kits out to our residents.
0: Mm-hmm.
1: So later on in the fall, probably the end of September, we'll have a community event, and we will be giving each household a container filled with all kinds of little goodies.
0: Oh, okay. Excellent. Well, that's something to look forward to. And, of course, you know, as that approaches, we'll chat with you again about that. I'm sure we'll chat before that. But, yeah, you can then keep us up to date on when that's all happening. Okay, now, a couple of questions. I guess many people have noticed that as soon as TTT ended, and it was, of course, a fantastic event, they have started doing some renovations, I believe, to the town hall.
1: Yes, so our maintenance staff are currently removing the old bridge and wheelchair ramp that was on the town hall, and they're replacing it with brand new stuff, so that's very exciting.
0: Okay. So, good timing. I guess they were waiting for that event to end and then ready to begin. And I assume they'll have that all fixed up before there's any other community events there in the town hall, right?
1: Yeah, we had a little bit of a short time frame this week that there's nothing going on.
0: Good time.
1: In our favor.
0: Yeah, perfect. Good time. All right. Also, I see that Bugden's Cove Road, that's part of the new water. Is it upgrading of the water system? Is that what's going on down there?
1: Yep, it's new water line being installed, and there are some new sewer services being installed there as well.
0: Okay.
1: So we're hoping that is going to be complete probably in the next week or two.
0: Okay, next week or two. Okay, good. Okay, that's moving along. And I know because I'm sort of helping out now with some events that are coming up, the town is getting all ready for, and you know, before you know it, it'll be here, because we're at the end of May now. But July 1st is, of course, Canada Day, and there's a big event happening in the park, and plans are all well underway for that.
1: Yes, they are. Actually, we should have a poster going out probably before the end of the week just to alert everybody on what the schedule will look like. We're just waiting for a few volunteers to come back confirming a few details.
0: Some details, right. There's always details that have to be confirmed. And then, of course, not long after that is the Norse Point Day. That's July 11th, right?
1: Yes, yeah.
0: Okay. And there's also going to be events in the park that day, including the party in the park that night.
1: Yes. So usually during the day, different organizations come together and we put a family day off in the park, have a barbecue, games, all kinds of fun things. And then in the evening, our fire department hosts the party in the park.
0: Awesome. And Black Horse Band, I think I've seen some social media stuff about that. So they're already getting the word out. And, you know, those are, you know. Weather, assuming weather will work with us on that, but usually those events are so much fun for everybody. So great to know that that's all stuff that's happening. You know, it looks like the town's all ready for a great summer here. So thanks for everything you guys do at the town office there. And I'm sure we'll chat with you again soon. And certainly anytime anything important comes up to you, want to make a special announcement about, we'll chat with you on the radio here.
1: Thanks so much, Gary.
0: All right, thanks, April. Take care.
1: All right, take care.
0: Bye. Bye-bye. All right, there you go. That's April Crocker, who does such great work for the town. We're so lucky here. Oh, my goodness, yeah. So many people are often comment on, you know, what a great town this is. And, you know, for those of us who live here, it feels good to hear that because we know it. Of course, we've known it for a long time. It's a great place to be. Okay, so today is the birthday of somebody quite famous. You know, Rolling Stone magazine has called this guy the greatest songwriter. Well, I don't know if they say ever, but yeah, I think on most people's list, he would rank as the greatest ever. He's been performing and writing songs which have been recorded by literally, and I'm not exaggerating here, literally hundreds of people have recorded this guy's songs. And he won a Nobel Prize, the only songwriter ever to win a Nobel Prize for his songwriting. And, of course, you know I'm talking about Bob Dylan. Bob Dylan is 85 today, and you know what? Tonight, if you are in, let's see, where is this? If you're in Washington, you can see Bob Dylan perform live, actually. Oh, no. Okay, sorry, not tonight. But through the month of June, he is on tour doing some shows with Lucinda Williams, doing some solo shows. And these all seem to be out around the Midwest or west of, somewhere in California, somewhere Oregon, somewhere Washington. This guy is incredible. So a big happy birthday, 85th birthday to Bob Dylan. And here is a song, I'm going to do two, a song that he did with the Traveling Wilburys, the only group that he really ever, he did a few duets, but the only group he ever was a part of or recorded with, and that was Traveling Wilburys. So we're going to do one of their songs. Not Alone Anymore, but here's solo Bob Dylan with I'll Be Your Baby Tonight. Happy birthday, Bob.

All right, two great songs there featuring Bob Dylan. Well, actually, that wasn't Bob Dylan's lead vocal. That was Roy Orbison, of course, with Traveling Wilburys, Not Alone Anymore. But Bob was part of that group. And solo there, it was Bob with I'll Be Your Baby Tonight song. Like many of his songs that have been that has been recorded by many, many other people. So happy birthday, Bob Dylan. He's 85 and still performing, still writing songs, living legend. The song Like a Rolling Stone has been named the number one rock song of all time, the most popular or the best rock song of all time. And believe me, I feel really, really fortunate that I came of age as a teenager when Bob Dylan was starting to perform and put out songs. And I remember as a teenager listening to my radio in the nighttime, and I loved, as soon as I heard the song Like a Rolling Stone, I loved it so much. I might hear it on my local station, and then I would, in the nighttime, when you could pick up radio stations from other parts of, Atlantic Canada, and even down into New England and New York, that was a great thing about AM radio. Sometimes the signal would really be loud and clear in the nighttime, and I would tune in until I found a station that was playing Like a Rolling Stone, because it was so popular at the time that, of course, it was easy to find a station that would be playing it if you just moved around the dial a bit. Yeah. So anyway, so there's Bob Dylan. I appreciate you from the very beginning, let's say. All right. Now, okay. A few more dates now to tell you about things that are coming up. Comedy at Woody Point, which is presented by Writers at Woody Point, that has been going on now for, 12 or 15 years, I'm going to say, in that range. It's happening July 3rd and 4th. It's usually the first weekend in July. And as usual, Steve Patterson is back as the host, the funniest man in Canada. I'll go on record as saying that. I think many people would agree with me. Steve Patterson will host both nights, and he has other great comedians with him each night. So the two nights, the Friday and Saturday night of that weekend. Tickets are on sale now. All the information is on sale at the Writers at Woody Point website. Get your tickets, because it's going to be a great show again this year, a really wonderful show. And Writers at Woody Point itself is happening August 18th to 23rd. It's got a great lineup of authors, including people like Mary Walsh and Miriam Taves and Ian Williams, recent Giller Prize winner, and Donna Morrissey. Oh, all people that we just love to see there. They are going to be there. And musically, the East Pointers from Nova Scotia are going to be there, and Sarah Harmer. And she is playing two nights there, the first two nights of the festival, the 18th and 19th. I would try now to get tickets. Go to Writers at Woody Point and see if they're still available. And if they're not available right now, that means they're sold out. But it's quite often that some tickets become available during the summer as they sort out, like, who, you know, how much seating is available. You know, sometimes sponsors need to get a couple of tickets, and then if they don't take them, then of course, then they go on sale. So you might want to follow up through the summer, because Sarah Harmer is a big favorite in this area. She has played in here in Rocky Harbor. She has played in Woody Point several times. She's played in Cornbrook. Everybody loves Sarah Harmer. So you might want to try to get to that if you can. So those are great things that are happening at the end of the summer here. All right. I want to play a song now. This is a little different from what we normally play here. It's definitely easy listening. It's not harsh. unlike the song I played yesterday on My Radar by the Order of the Precious Blood, a really, really hard rock group from St. John's that won an East Coast Music Award, and that was during my show On My Radar when we were highlighting East Coast Music Award winners. It was a little harsh for our audience, I must say.
This one might sound a little different, but it's not harsh. And I'm playing this because I wanted to do a tribute to, gosh, what's his name again? The guy who for whom this is a project is, okay, Taylor Kirk. Taylor Kirk is the guy behind the group Timber Tambra. And they were a very influential recording project, basically the work of Taylor Kirk. And they Taylor Kirk just passed away at the age of 44. What a loss to Canadian music. But one song by Timber Tambra that I have loved for a long time is this one. And just listen to the distinctive voice and the distinctive sound on this record. This is Timber Tambra with Blackwater. Oh.

There you go. That was Come Early Morning from Nicolette Larson from her great album, Nicolette. And Blackwater featuring Kirk. Oh, my gosh. I've forgotten it again now. No, Taylor Kirk. Yeah. Taylor Kirk was the founder of that project. And he just passed away at the age of 44. No details on how it happened. It just said it was suddenly. But really kind of a unique sound, great music. Lots of great stuff came from Timber Tambor. So great loss to the Canadian music industry there for sure. And to all of us. We got a couple more ECMA people to play. I have not heard until this week's ECMA awards. I had not heard of Cassie and Maggie, two sisters from Nova Scotia, who do a kind of Celtic instrumentals and vocals. And we're going to hear something from them. Again, I've not heard them, so I don't know if this is instrumental or if it was vocal. But on Spotify, I think one of the most played songs. So we'll try from Cassie and Maggie. We're going to hear the Sally Garden set and Goldie Boutillier. And again, I had not heard of Goldie Boutillier, but here's what Spotify says. Here's some of it, anyway. With the soul of a poet, the heart of a rock icon, and the diamond-hard vision of an auteur, Goldie Boutillier is a master of turning myth-making into self-salvation. She had an EP, Cowboy Gangster Politician, then another one called Emerald Year, another one, The Actress, and these were all big hits for her. She has earned praise from the likes of Elton John, and Kelly Clarkson even recently covered one of her songs on her show. All right, let's have a listen then. Maybe this will become one of your... Maybe she'll show up at Trails, Tales, and Tunes sometime. You know, we get a lot of those great performers from Nova Scotia here. So, from Cassie and Maggie, we're going to hear the Sally Garden set. And from Goldie Boutillier, let's hear that song, Cowboy Gangster Politician.

Well, I went down a bit of a rabbit hole there, but let me explain. So the first song you heard was Goldie Boutillier from Nova Scotia. Just won several awards at the won a couple and was nominated for others at the East Coast Music Awards. That song was Cowboy Gangster Politician. I'm sure we're going to hear a lot more from her. The second one you heard, that instrumental with fiddles and other stuff, was Cassie and Maggie, and they also won several awards and were nominated for others at the East Coast Music Awards. They were, I think, really the big winners, those two acts. That second one by Cassie and Maggie was called the Sally Garden Set and instrumental. So I did not know what that was, but weirdly, in my playlist was a song that I'd heard on the radio the other day, which I was planning to play later. Called Down by the Sally Gardens by Maura O'Connell, a great Irish singer. So I just decided to move that up and play it right next to the Sally Garden set. So now I've got two songs with Sally Garden in the title. What is Sally Garden? Well, I had to look it up, and I just found out that a Sally Garden is actually a willow garden, a garden full of willow trees, and it's a term for willows used in parts of, I think, County Sligo in Ireland. And it was also, Down by the Sally Gardens was also the name of a poem, I believe, by Yeats. Was it? Let's see. Now I gotta look this up again. Yeah, William Butler Yeats. Its poem is a nostalgic and heartbreaking story of youthful regret. There you go. That's inspired lots of songs, music, and a well-known reference. Down by the Sally Gardens refers to a romantic grove of willow trees where romance happens. Yeah. All right. Interesting. That's where music can take you. It can take you on a trip. And Ireland is really, really, really high on my list of places I want to visit. Yep. In fact, I think it's the highest on my bucket list now. So I really, really have to make that happen. Too soon, very soon. Just got to work on that one. Okay. Wow, we got more music. Oh, wow, we don't have a lot of time for music. I had the great pleasure of interviewing Tara Spencer and Kim Dunn, who were here at Trail Sales News. And if you saw them, they performed several times. You'll remember them because they were awesome. Really, both of them, awesome. And they came in the studio, lovely people, wonderful people. I had a great interview with them. I recorded it. It's going to be up on our website very soon. Our great tech guy, Gary Wilton, is working on it right now. One of the songs that Kim played here in the studio was a song called Back Roads of Heaven. And I had to ask him, what is that and where do I find it? And he says on my album, Take This Hammer. So here is a song that Kim did here in the studio. Lovely song called Back Roads of Heaven.

0: Some politicians love to tell us that we have to choose between policies that support people or policies that grow the economy. But we don't have to choose. A strong economy isn't only about stock markets and GDP. It's about all of us being able to afford our rent, our groceries, our medication. When we all thrive, the economy thrives too. Together, we can demand better. 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
1: One, two, one, two, three.

Well, there you go. One of our great songwriters, one of Newfoundland's greatest, and he happens to be a resident here. And we actually get to see him perform live every year, and this year was no exception. He played over at Lions Club there at the very closing, the last event of Trail Says News. Always great to hear Angus Stewart sing his covers of other songs, but in particular the songs that he's written that are so good, and that's one of them, Lady Luck. And Kim Dunn, who performed at Trail Sales and Tunes and performed here in the studio in an interview with me, that song, Back Roads of Heaven, and I love that one. I just added that to my list of all-time favorites. All right, that's all the time we've got for Bombay Morning. I'm going to finish off with a very different instrumental piece, beautiful saxophone piece by a legend in jazz music who passed away just a couple of days ago, Sonny Rollins. I believe he was in his 90s or well up in his 80s. In a sentimental mood is the piece we're going to finish off with. So thanks for listening to Bombay Morning. I'm back tomorrow with On My Radar with more ECMA winners and nominees. So here's Sonny Rollins to finish the show. In a sentimental mood. Thanks for listening and have a great day.

0: Hi there, this is Tony Stewart along with Aaron Badgley of From Memphis to Merseyside. On this week's show, we're looking at the label that turned down the Beatles, Aaron.
1: We sure are. Decca Records. They have an interesting history. They had a lot of great artists signed and they got a lot of great music to play and things to talk about.
0: So join us for From Memphis to Merseyside. We're on Wednesday at noon right here on 95.9 and 98.1, the voice of Bon Bay.
2: Hello, bonjour. 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
1: Hello and welcome to From Memphis to Merseyside. Tony Stewart here with me, Aaron Badgley. Today we're looking at a record label with an incredible history, Decca Records. At one time, the second biggest record company in the world. It started back in 1929, and the interesting thing is the origin of the word Decca is lost. No one knows why the company is called Decca Records, but there you go. You look at the history of who they signed, who they promoted. It's an incredible history that goes on to this day. Decca Records is still a viable record company after all these years. I failed math, but 1929 to 2026 is a very long time. And Tony, I mean, this is a label that had everything from classical, its origins in classical, to jazz, to pop, to rock, to country, to punk. Just about everything.
0: Yeah, you know, on today's show, we've got a real variety here, a real grab bag of different types of music. And I think we should get right at it, Aaron. So why don't we start the show with one of the biggest artists ever to sign with Decca Records? What do you say?
1: Yeah, these guys were discovered by Decca in 1962, and they went on to change the world.
0: Here are Brian Poole and the Tremolos, Twist and Shout.

0: Surprise, we decided to do a double play to start the show. The Beatles, Twist and Shout from 1963. And no, the Beatles were not on Decca Records because they had been turned down in favor of Brian Poole and the Tremolos, who you just heard to kick off the show. Aaron, we could go on probably for the full 2 hours about what happened here, but what a decision on Decca's part to turn down the Fab Four. My goodness, that cost them a lot of money in the future.
1: Well, and it's down to one gentleman by the name of Dick Rowe, who really thought that guitar bands were on their way out, Mr. Epstein. And, you know, we could spend 2 hours talking about it. But in a sense, it was a good thing because the Beatles got to meet George Martin and they went on, unlike Brian Poole, to change the world.
0: Well, that's right. Everything happens for a reason. And you see, we should actually do a show, a Memphis to Merseyside episode about happy accidents that led to other things. Because, wow, it really is interesting that you're right. Had Decca signed the Beatles, who knows what would have happened. But really, really interesting. Now, next up, Guy Lombardo and his Royal Canadians. It's easy to forget how big these guys were back in the day, but this song was a huge hit, wasn't it? I'm talking about Theme from the Third Man.
1: Not only was this song a huge hit, according to statistics, get this, Guy Lombardo and the Royal Canadians have sold 300 million records around the world. That's right, 300 million records. Now, 290 million of those was Auld Lang Syne. But as a joke, but these guys were huge and pretty cool from a guy from London, Ontario, who really knew his music, him and his brothers. And wow, they took the world by storm. And by the way, Third Man's a great film.
0: So from that film, here's the title track, Guy Lombardo and his Royal Canadians, the Third Man theme on From Memphis to Merseyside.

0: Guy Lombardo with a theme from The Third Man from 1950. Decca Records was not just a British record company, although they did have a huge, huge signing of British artists, Brian Poole being one of them. But before that, before 1962, when they signed Brian Poole, they had a couple of others that were huge in Canada and the UK. They couldn't quite crack the US. One group was called the Stargazers, and they had a huge hit called Broken Wings. And Tony, the other artist, David Whitfield, I grew up with David Whitfield. My mom loved this guy and had like albums, and he was being played in our house. So I kind of grew up with David Whitfield because he was big here in Canada, especially, get this, in British Columbia.
1: Well, there you go. I remember David Whitfield, but I don't remember the Stargazers at all. So looking forward to this double play.

0: Two British artists signed to Decca Records, David Whitfield, Answer Me, and before that, the Stargazers, Broken Wings, both of those songs recorded in 1953. Decca also signed some huge American artists. Case in point, Bing Crosby. And from 1954, Bing sings the hits, a song called Changing Partners. But I imagine Bing Crosby moved an awful lot of units for Decca Records, Aaron.
1: You know, you're not wrong. And I'm just looking at statistics for Bing Crosby. Tony, you're not going to believe this. 396 charted singles, including 41 number ones. He is estimated to have sold over 500 million records worldwide, which is pretty incredible, don't you think?
0: It is. And these stats, by the way, folks, it's just because they weren't tracking them like they started doing in the rock and roll era, so it's really hard to nail down exactly how many records they sold, but incredible numbers. Like, what was that stat you said the Andrews Sisters that time? How many number one hits they had, and yet we don't remember it today.
1: They are still the largest selling female band of all time.
0: It's absolutely amazing.
1: It is amazing because you don't talk about... Bing Crosby gets talked about for White Christmas, but this guy had a career. He was the number one box office draw for the 30s, 40s, and 50s. So, I mean, he was huge. And Decca certainly benefited from having him signed to the label.
0: Here's Bing Crosby from 1954, Changing Partners.

0: Bing Crosby, changing partners from his 1954 album Bing Sings the Hits, and he certainly had a lot of hits. By the mid-late 1950s, Decca had to succumb to rock and roll. They had to kind of move on from the easy listening, pop, jazz, and sign some bona fide rock and roll people, didn't they, Tony? Like Bill Haley.
1: They did, and still probably the biggest selling rock and roll single of all time, I would think. Rock Around the Clock from 1954. But we're going to do a double play because they also started licensing American rock and roll artists like Chuck Berry. Now, they didn't license his entire catalog, but we picked a song here that they did have the license for. So we're going to do a double play. Bill Haley and his Comets, Rock Around the Clock from 1954, and Reelin' and Rockin' from 1958 from Chuck Berry. Here we go.
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0: Getting into some classic rock and roll. Chuck Berry, Reelin' and Rockin' from 1958. And before that, from 1954, Bill Haley and his Comets, Rock Around the Clock. We got more great music coming up as we tell the story of Decca Records right after this on From Memphis to Merseyside.
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4: Welcome back to From Memphis to Merseyside with Aaron Badgley and me, Tony Stewart. Today, we are looking at the history of Decca Records. And we're going to start segment two here with a fascinating recording. Because even though they were turned down by Decca Records, the Beatles made an appearance on Decca Records. And Aaron, I'm going to turn it over to you to explain to our listeners just what the heck was going on here.
0: Well, Tony, in 1961, the Beatles were playing in Hamburg, Germany, and they were asked to back up a guy named Tony Sheridan for recordings for Polydor Records. So they recorded a number of songs, one of which was The Saints, the other being My Bonnie, which was released in Germany on the Polydor label. That record got licensed to Decca Records in North America. So the Beatles actually appear on the Decca record label with My Bonnie on side A and The Saints on side B. Now, just so you know, folks, one record of this just recently sold. There's only three known copies to exist in Canada. It just sold for $27,000 US. So if you have one and you don't want it, give me a call.
4: Well, that's right. Actually, give me a call because I'm going to buy it for Aaron for Christmas. So there you go. I'll just max out my credit cards and get
0: me
4: it
0: too,
4: for you.
0: Me too. The other interesting thing, Tony, is on the label, it didn't say the Beatles. It said the Beat Brothers. So the Beatles they changed the name to the Beat Brothers for many reasons, but isn't that kind of interesting?
4: It is interesting. And didn't I hear a rumor that Dick Rowe guy said in the meeting, I don't want these Beatles, but get me those Beat Brothers. I'm just kidding.
0: Absolutely.
4: Tony Sheridan and the Beat Brothers, The Saints, on From Memphis to Merseyside. Oh, well, the wind

Tony Sheridan and the Beat Brothers with the Saints. And the Beat Brothers, of course, being the Fab Four, the Beatles. Next up, Buddy Holly was signed to Decca Records. He only did one album with them before he moved on to Coral. And this is his very first single that he released on Decca. From 1956's That'll Be the Day, here's Love Me.

Buddy Holly, Love Me from 1956. Man, that still sounds good though, doesn't it? From the album That'll Be the Day, his first single too. Johnny Cash, Tony explained earlier that some stuff that was released in the UK via Decca because they licensed music from North America. The one of the artists they licensed from North America, some of the songs, was Johnny Cash. Now, most of the stuff that they licensed was from the Sun recording sessions because once Johnny left Sun, he signed to Columbia Records, which was pretty well worldwide. Columbia Records, another big label at the time. But they did get to release a song called Train of Love as a single there in England, which is a fantastic track. Tony, the other artist that was signed to Decca was a Canadian, Wilf Carter, from the out east, Nova Scotia way. What do you say we play a double shot of Johnny and Canada's own Wilf Carter with I'm Ragged But Right?

0: Wilf Carter with I'm Ragged But Right, and our American listeners might remember Wilf Carter under the name Montana Slim, but yeah, that was Wilf Carter. And before that, Johnny Cash, Train of Love. Now, next up, a guy who had the nickname the British Elvis, Tommy Steele. We're going to do a song called Singing in the Blues, but before we do that, you and I were chatting about this off air. There's that famous story that Tommy Steele, who's still with us, by the way, he's what, almost 100 years old now, I think, and he's still active doing things. He finally admitted about that story that Elvis Presley did indeed come to London and the two of them hung out for the day incognito. So he promised Elvis during his lifetime that he would not say a word, and he let 30 years pass by, and then he thought it was okay to mention something about it. But what a fascinating story, and Elvis Presley incognito in London, England. So he did actually make it there. I thought that was cool.
1: I think that's very cool. Elvis must have been kind of a fan of Tommy Steele, because they weren't the same style at all, but Tommy has had a great voice. And this song, Singing the Blues, was a massive hit in the UK. Number

Singing the blues is a wee bit of an earworm for me. That song's going to be stuck in my head now the entire day. Whenever I'm going to be walking, I'm going to be singing that song. Tommy Steele from 1956. Another artist or group or the collection of musicians who made number one in the UK in 1958 on Decca Records, they released a single by a group called Lord or Gentleman by the name of Lord Rockingham the 11th. Hootsman. That's the name of the song. It made number one. And I'm sure there's our listeners in the UK going, oh, I remember this, because I certainly don't. But it's an interesting song nonetheless, isn't it, Tony?

Lord Rockingham the 11th with Hootsman, a number one hit in the UK in 1958. Now, we talked at the start of the show how the Beatles got turned down by Decca in favor of Brian Poole and the Tremolos, but, you know, the reality is that this is a Beatles world and we are all just living in it, so we are going to throw a Beatles song in here from that Decca audition. Here are the Fab Four, Three Cool Cats on From Memphis to Merseyside.

New Year's Day, 1962, the Beatles auditioning for Decca Records. They performed Three Cool Cats. Now, once Decca turned down the Beatles, and the Beatles had some success, of course, they were scrambling. So one of the biggest bands in Liverpool was Lee Curtis and the All-Stars. Now, here's the interesting thing. Brian Epstein managed them and said, look, if you put in Pete Best, you guys are going to go nationwide. So they kicked out their drummer, brought in Pete Best, and they put out a single on Decca Records because Decca wanted to get in on the action. Let's Stomp. Let's Stomp doesn't do very well. So they changed the name from Lee Curtis and the All-Stars to the Pete Best Four, playing on Pete Best's former band called the Beatles. They put out one single on Decca called I'm Gonna Knock on Your Door, Tony. I think we should play both these tracks back to back. And folks, listen to the drumming and see, you know, compare it to Ringo's drumming. And of course, different style of songs. And see what you think of Pete Best's drumming.

0: Same band, two different names. The Pete Best Four with I'm Gonna Knock on Your Door. And before that, Lee Curtis and the All-Stars with Let's Stomp. Aaron, we're at the halfway point of the show. We're going to take a break momentarily, but I just thought I would pick your brain. Any thoughts before we go to break?
1: Well, it's interesting to see. You can almost track the history of rock and roll and the history of music through this record label. We start off doing jazz, big band, move into pop music, then move into rock and roll. It's a fascinating label. It's a fascinating story. How about you, Tony? What are your takeaways?
0: Well, very similar to you, all the different styles, of course, that are being represented here. But I also find it the double play that we just did, for instance, you know, scrambling after realizing, oh my goodness, we really made a mistake here, and just scrambling to get any bit of Beatlemania on their label. You know, I found that fascinating.
1: But you know what? They're going to take advice from the Beatles in our next half hour and succeed.
0: Yes, they sure are. Thanks to George Harrison, for sure. Now, why don't we take a break? But we've got lots more great music from Decca Records coming your way right after this on From Memphis to Merseyside.
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1: Welcome back to From Memphis to Merseyside. Tony Stewart here with me, Aaron Badgley, as we look at the history of Decca Records. Now, we're going to stop our history in 1980 because our show goes from 1954 to 1980. And the label, as I said, is still going strong. But by the early 60s, they were still signing some new artists and some old artists. We mentioned this before, but one of the things that Decca did was license music from the U.S. Now, Jerry Lee Lewis wasn't doing extremely well by 1963. He had some problems. His career was a bit on the decline, but yet they kept releasing his records. Tony, this song here is from 1963 from an album released in England called Jerry Lee Lewis, High School Confidential. And this is one of those songs that they licensed from Sun Records to release in the UK. What are your thoughts on this?
0: Well, here's what I think about this. So I'm glad that they chose Jerry Lee's work with Sun Records, because I know he re-recorded a bunch of his stuff in 1964. So this is an original that we're listening to, not a re-recording by Jerry Lee of some of his other music. But you know what? You don't hear the song very often, Aaron, so I'm glad to see it on the playlist today. Here's High School Confidential.
5: Open up a honey, it's your lover boy, me, let's knock in. Why don't you let the numbing sugar all the cats are

0: Jerry Lee Lewis recording back in his Sun Records days, but licensed in the UK by Decca. That was High School Confidential. Now, next up, a group from Dublin called The Bachelors, who had 10 hit songs in a very short time, and this song made number one. Aaron, before I give this song a spin, anything you want to add to what I'm saying? But we're going to play a song called Diane here.
1: I think it was unusual for a band from Dublin to have, because they also made it very big in America, too. There was a bit of an anomaly, but they had a nice sound, didn't they?

The Bachelors with Diane. Now we're going to go from a nice smooth sounding Dublin band. We're going to get on a car. We're going to get into a car, drive to Northern Ireland and go to Belfast for a group called Them, featuring a guy named Van Morrison, also known as the Belfast Cowboy. Now he was with the band from 1963 to 65. He left the band after their second album, but boy, they left a mark, didn't they? And this next song we're going to play, Tony, called Mystic Eyes, from their first album, The Angry Young Them. Great title. Actually made the top 40 in the U.S.

0: Them with Mystic Eyes from 1964. Now, Aaron mentioned this before the break. George Harrison was one of the judges on a program called Jukebox Jury, and seated next to him was someone from Decca Records, and he mentioned to them, you know, you blew it with us, with the Beatles, but I do know a band that you need to sign, and you need to go listen to these guys. And he was talking about the Rolling Stones. So the Rolling Stones owe their signing with Decca to George Harrison of the Beatles, and Decca was not going to make the same mistake twice. They basically signed them just off of Harrison's advice, didn't they?
1: Yeah. Can you imagine if they turned down the Stones? It's like, hey, Dick, that's two for two. Do you want to turn down the Who? Like, I mean, can you imagine if history was different and they went, I don't know, George. I mean, you know, the Stones have an okay sound, but I don't know. They did sign the Stones to great success. And the Stones, I mean, listen, the Beatles wrote one of their first hit singles, I Want to Be Your Man. They were friends and they still are. Paul McCartney plays bass on their new album.
0: Yeah, you know what? It was a great signing by Decca for sure. And thank goodness they listened to George Harrison. I like the fact that we're going to play a song here that you very rarely hear off of their album from 1965, Rolling Stones number 2. Here's Off the Hook.

0: The Rolling Stones from 1965 with Off the Hook. Aaron, I just have to say, I love the early Rolling Stones raw sound. I mean, they just veered off into some territory that I wasn't a fan of in the late 1970s. But some of that early stuff, and they when they were still really kind of a barsy, bluesy band, is just fantastic.
1: Yeah, I agree. I mean, I really love that sound. And I think they did too, because they kind of returned to it in the 2020s. And the same can be said about the Moody Blues, because it's hard to believe that the very first Moody Blues album was as raw as it is compared to what they put out, say, and I love the Moody's, so I'm not putting them down, but there are two different bands, because you listen to the 1965 Moody Blues and 1975 Moody Blues, you can't even compare the two, right?
0: No, you're right. So we're going to listen to a track from the Moody's from 1965, and in fact, the album is called The Magnificent Moody's. Here are the Moody Blues, I Don't Mind.

0: The Moody Blues, sounding very different from the Moody Blues we know and love from the 70s and 80s and 90s, I Don't Mind, from the album The Magnificent Moodies. Now, this album featured Denny Lane, who would go on to be a member of Wings. He left the Moody Blues after the first album. The Who signed to Decca Records, their first album, The Who Sing My Generation. I love these titles. The Who Sing My Generation. Okay. And they sang other songs too. What a great album. I mean, it's landmark, right? It really shook the world up with its rawness and anger and passion. It was a great album. What more can I say?
1: You are right, Aaron. And you know, the song My Generation, you and I have talked about this, the fits that adults had when Roger Daltrey is stuttering on the letter F and they think he's going to say a certain thing and then he says fade away. Hilarious, but also really a sign of what was to come in terms of the 1960s. But let's listen to The Who from 1965, La La La Lies.

0: The Who from 1965 with La La La Lies. Next up, we've got a guy named David Jones who had to change his stage name to David Bowie because he didn't want to be confused with Davy Jones of the Monkees. As hard as it is to believe now, David Bowie had an unbelievable time breaking through. One of those guys who really had to work and pay his dues, but from 1967's self-titled David Bowie, we're going to listen to a song called Sell Me a Coat. Before we introduce the second half of the double play, any other thoughts on Bowie? I'm always just amazed, Aaron, how tough of a time he had.
1: Well, he released a number of singles before he finally got signed to Decca, who put out the album David Bowie, self-titled, and it didn't do well. It just didn't sell, and I agree.

couple of interesting songs there. Amen Corner, or Amen Corner. Bend Me, Shape Me from the album Round Amen Corner. And David Bowie, Sell Me a Coat from his debut album, David Bowie. Terry Black was a big singer here in Canada in the 60s, but he was a teen idol. He wanted to be taken more seriously. So in 1969, he signed with Decca Records for one album under the name Terrence. We're going to play one track from that album called An Eye for an Ear. Say that fast, Tony.

0: Terrence Black, we knew him as Terry later on, An Eye for an Ear from 1969. And guess what, folks? We need to take a break. But when we come back, we're going to take this thing home as we look at Decca Records here on From Memphis to Merseyside. Don't go anywhere.
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0: Welcome back to From Memphis to Merseyside with Aaron Badgley and me, Tony Stewart. Today, we are looking at one of the biggest record labels in the world, Decca Records, and the sheer variety of acts that have appeared on Decca is the whole point of today's show. So, for instance, we had Terrence Black before the break. Well, we've got another Canadian act here, the Irish Rovers, who were on Decca Records. And we're going to start from their 1969 album, The Life of a Rover. Great song called Banks of Newfoundland. Here are the Irish Rovers.

0: The Irish Rovers, Banks of Newfoundland. What a great track. From the album The Life of a Rover, signed to Decca Records worldwide. Now, Elvin Lee was in a band called 10 Years After, classic band signed to Derham Records, which is a subsidiary of Decca Records. They put out a great album called Cricklewood Green and featured the single Love Like a Man. And Tony, I was thinking, another group that was signed to Decca was a group called Chicken Shack that at one time featured Christine Perfect. And when she got married, she changed her name to Christine McVie and joined a band called Fleetwood Mac, who I'm sure Decca would not have turned down if they had the chance. But what do you think of double bill of 10 Years After and Chicken Shack?
1: I think that's a great idea. And can I just address something for our listeners? Because we talk about subsidiaries, and there's a reason why record labels had subsidiaries. It goes back to payola, doesn't it? Because all of a sudden you had, you know, Motown had Tamla Records, which was actually the original name of Motown. Record labels had to be very careful when the payola thing happened back in the late 50s and early 60s. They didn't want to appear as if too many of their songs were on the same radio program, because that's the last thing you wanted, was to be investigated by the government. So they set up subsidiaries so that you could say, no, there was only one Motown song played that hour. Meanwhile, you would have had Tamla and maybe another one that were actually Motown as well. But that's where that comes from, folks. But this is a great double play. So 10 Years After, Love Like a Man, and Chicken Shack, The Loser. This is From Memphis to Merseyside.

From 1972's Imagination Lady, Chicken Shack with a Loser, and before that, 10 years after, Love Like a Man. That was the single edit because you and I were saying off air 10 years after. They were great, but boy, they recorded long songs. Now we're going to have a Canadian artist next. I love Michelle Pagliaro. I know you do too. And this is such a great song from 1971's Pagliaro. Here's Loving You Ain't Easy.

Pagliero from Michele Pagliero, Loving You Ain't Easy from his 1971 album Pagliero. Thin Lizzy, formed in 1969 in Dublin. They got signed to Decca Records and they released their debut album in 1971 called Thin Lizzy. Now, right after they released that album, they released an EP, four-track EP, seven-inch single, and featuring a song called Dublin. This shows a very different side to Thin Lizzy, Tony, so I thought we'd include this song because it's one of my favorite Thin Lizzy songs, and it's just a very different sound for them. Here's Thin Lizzy, Dublin.

0: from 1971, Thin Lizzy with Dublin. Well, we're closing in on the end of the show, but a number of great Canadian acts were signed to Decca Records. We're going to do another double play here. So the first half, the Poppy Family, Living Too Close to the Ground from 1971's Poppy Seeds, and Chilliwack with Crazy Talk off of their 1974 LP, Riding High. So a great Canadian double play starting with the Poppy Family on From Memphis to Merseyside.
1: Listen.

0: couple of great songs there. Chilliwack, Crazy Talk, and before that, the Poppy Family, Living Too Close to the Ground. This has been an absolute blast. I mean, and we missed a lot of stuff that was on Decca Records, and we can't squeeze everything into 2 hours, but it's fun exploring the history of Decca Records. Thanks for listening, everybody. I hope you liked it. I hope you heard what you liked what you heard. And Tony, what a great show. And I have a question for you very quickly. What are we doing next week?
1: We are paying tribute to The Last Waltz. So we're going to be looking at that famous rock documentary, and we're going to be playing a bunch of artists who appeared in that concert. So it should be a total blast. Let's take it out with Tom Jones. Here's his version of Twist and Shout. Thanks for listening, folks. We'll see you next week.

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1: Hi, I'm Chris Andrews here from Shanaganac. 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

Welcome to The Freedom Principle, Canada's longest-running community program featuring new releases of the African diaspora in the emerging genre of world jazz. This program is produced in the town of LaSalle, Ontario, at the 42nd parallel, 8 kilometers south of Detroit, Michigan. The Freedom Principle can be heard across Canada from the Salish Sea of British Columbia to the Grand Banks of the Atlantic Ocean, and we are honored to be on this excellent community radio station. Stay tuned for some great new releases.

yeah. We begin this week's show with the Fairfield ETO Jazz Project with Che Bailey from Bath Ketama on the Seven Sterns label. Developed at Fairfield House in Bath, England, the former residence of Haile Selassie during his exile, the project connects the legacy of ETO jazz with contemporary jazz, psychedelic textures, and Ethiopian modal traditions. Thanks for joining me on this edition of The Freedom Principle. My name is Tom Fleming, and I'll be your guide as we explore the new releases and reissues from across the African diaspora. Our first set starts with Malika Keita and her debut release Tua on Keita Records. Drawing from her Swiss and Ghanaian background, Keita combines jazz harmony and African rhythmic traditions. Here is Malika Keita with Tua on The Freedom Principle.

Blues. Opening the set was Malika Keita with Tua from her debut release Tua on Keita Records. Our next set moves into contemporary European jazz and collective improvisation with bassist and composer Rosa Brunello. Recorded largely live in the studio, We Are Surging Waters on Demando Music brings together musicians including Yaz Ahmed, Maurice Luca, and Tamar Osborne in a recording shaped by jazz, dub, Mediterranean musical traditions, and ensemble-based improvisation. Here is Rosa Brunello with the title track, We Are Surging Waters, on the Freedom Principle.

The Freedom Principle is recorded in the town of LaSalle, Ontario, at the 42nd parallel, 8 kilometers south of Detroit, Michigan, on land that is the traditional territory of the Anishinaabeg people of the Three Fires Confederacy of Ojibwe, Potawatomi, and Ottawa. The Freedom Principle can be heard across Canada, from the Salish Sea of British Columbia to the Grand Banks of the Atlantic Ocean. Thank you for supporting this excellent community radio station.

We just heard Awoma International Guitar Band with Ahia from their LP Osandu on Anno Disc Records, a 1980 Nigerian guitar band High Life recording. Prior to that was Pearly Dowdle with You're Deceiving Me from the archival Soul release There's No Tomorrow, Only Today on Now Again Records, documenting the artist's soul and R&B from the 1970s and early 1980s. Opening the set was Italian bassist and composer Rosa Brunello with the title track from We Are Surging Waters on Demanda Music. Our next set moves to Peru in the world of Chica with Grupa Celeste in the compilation El Fabuloso on Discos Fantastico. Restored from the original master tapes, the collection revisits one of the foundational groups in Peruvian cumbia, whose guitar-driven sound became closely tied to migrant communities arriving in Lima during the 1970s. Here is Grupo Celeste with Mi Paquita Julieta, or My Little Juliet, on the Freedom Principle.

Desert Blues, once again from Musa T and his new release Tartit, from which we listened to Askem Dicte on Mixto Records. We also heard Spanish percussionist Carlos Rondamas with POT10 from Amafufo, an independently released large ensemble recording combining Afro-Latin percussion traditions, jazz improvisation, and Pan-African musical influences. Opening the set was Grupo Celeste with Mi Piquena Julieta from El Fabuloso on Discos Fantastico, revisiting one of the foundational groups of Peru's Chica movement. Our next set moves from Afro-Indigenous and Latin American musical traditions with La Dona and her new release Corrientes on Tex Me Records. Built through collaborations across Latin America and the United States, the album combines cumbia, bachata, son jaroco, rumba, and contemporary Latin fusion. Here is La Dona with Buscando un Novio, or Looking for a Boyfriend, on the Freedom Principle.

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1: The Freedom Principle is recorded in the town of LaSalle, Ontario, at the 42nd parallel, 8 kilometers south of Detroit, Michigan, on land that is the traditional territory of the Anishinaabeg people of the Three Fires Confederacy of Ojibwe, Potawatomi, and Ottawa. The Freedom Principle can be heard across Canada, from the Salish Sea of British Columbia to the Grand Banks of the Atlantic Ocean. 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

The music of Reverend Freakchild with Rollin' and Tumblin' from Blues and Spirituals Hymn Hustler on Fordham Murdy, a recording blending blues forms with gospel and spiritual traditions. Prior to that, Indigenous Australian vocalist Emma Donovan with Freedom Highway from Take Me to the River on the Civilians label. We also heard another track from Malika Keita's debut release with Yagena on her own Keita record label. Opening the last set was Ladona with Buscando un Novio from Corrientes on Text Me Records. Our next set moves into Roots Reggae with Ras Teal and his release The 40 Children on Evidence Music. Produced alongside Roberto Sanchez, the album combines analog-inspired reggae production with themes linking Ethiopian and Armenian traditions through chant-based vocals and deep roots arrangements. Here is Ras Teal with Arba Liak on The Freedom Principle.

na yai de koba yai. Look me and look you. There we go. Bidu, bidu, bidu, bidu, bidu, bidu, bidu. I say, Kuju ma kuju, na yai de koba yai.

producer Dan Taylor of The Heavy. We also heard the Dutch ensemble Broken Brass with Radio Fuego from Dancing Critters, Random Shivers, and Snap Decisions on Brass Ninja Records. Prior to that, Two Man Ting with Rock M. So from The Lightning Feather, an Afro Roots recording connecting Sierra Leonean rhythmic traditions with contemporary UK acoustic and reggae influences. Opening the set was Ras Teo with Arba Liak from The 40 Children on Evidence Music. Before we close, a reminder, you can find The Freedom Principle on Facebook, where each week I post playlists, album reviews, and videos connected to the music featured on this program. The full archive of broadcasts is also available on Mixcloud. We'll close the show by returning to the Fairfield ETO Jazz Project and their release of Bath Katama on Southern Songs Records. Here is the Fairfield ETO Jazz Project with Yakirmo So. As always, keep your ear to the ground for that underground sound of freedom, and I hope you can tune in again next week to the Freedom Principle.

Hello, bonjour. My name is Cedric and I live in Norris Point. 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

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You just heard Mille Fois Par Jour by Geneviève Rassette off her new album, No Water, No Flowers. She's out of Montreal, Quebec. She's a solo singer-songwriter. Some nice jazz kind of folk feels in there. And definitely a departure from her 2016 album, where you could definitely hear more country, more roots kind of sound on there. So I love this new album. I've only heard a few songs off it, but I think her voice is really well highlighted, and she's received a pretty good amount of critical acclaim and good response from the public for this album. So yeah, good job, Geneviève. You're listening to BA Do right here on CKXU 88.3 FM. I'm Mahalia, your host, back for a couple of shows of BA Do before I actually go and move to Quebec, which is obviously fitting for me due to my love of French culture, music, and everything like that. So I'll get to go live immersed in a lot of Quebecois bands and hopefully see them live and hopefully come back with some new albums and stuff for CKXU once I'm back after my year of being gone. So as you all know, normally during the Saturday slot 12 to 1, you hear Yes By, which is my parents' show. Awesome show. I love it. I try to listen to it every week. And I think they've been doing a really awesome job, but I was kind of talking to them. I just got back from a 2-month trip in Europe, and we agreed that it would be cool for me to just do a little comeback and do one or two shows of BA Do just to bring it back on the air for a little bit. But don't worry, their Yes By isn't going anywhere. They have some awesome shows planned, lots of good songs and content. So you can hear a little bit of both, kind of a family effort coming from us. Yeah, so I have some great songs picked out. I've had a whole summer of not being on air, so I have, you know, stored up some good songs. And I also had the chance to meet quite a lot of French people when I was on my travels. So they suggested a lot of good songs to me because I told them about my radio show. They were very interested. And yeah, they suggested a lot of the songs that are going to be on here today. So I want to thank everybody that talked to me about French music while I was abroad. So we're going to go into the first suggestion that I had. And this is a Belgian artist called Angèle. And you're going to hear the song Ta Reine off her 2018 album, Brûle. So this is a really awesome song. Angèle is a good new discovery for me. So you're probably going to hear it first right here on CKXU 88.3 FM. And yeah, keep it locked on the dial 88.3 or online, ckxu.com.

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1: 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You're listening to BA Do right here on CKXU, and I'm your host Mahalia for the hour, back to do a couple of episodes of BA Do before departing to Quebec, where I hope to also explore some radio, maybe over there, depending on if I can find a campus and community radio station over there. So yeah, you just heard Courbe Lassé by Gaël Faure, and that's off his 2018 album Regain. Before that, you heard Ta Reine by Angèle, and that's also off a 2018 album called Brôle. A little bit tough to say. So those were two great songs. Angèle is out of Belgium and Gaël Faure is out of France. So two discoveries that I made while on my travels in Europe. I was in France for a little bit, but I was primarily not in French-speaking places. I went to the Netherlands and Germany, and then I went to Scotland, spent quite a bit of time there. And I was also in England, briefly in Wales, and then I was in France. But when I was in Scotland, I was doing a program called Workaway. And so that's where you kind of do work on someone's farm or help with their kids or their dogs or something. I helped with someone's dogs. I helped with 7 Newfoundland dogs and 3 Newfoundland puppies. So that was very fun because I love Newfoundland dogs. And then in exchange, you get to live with them for free and eat their food. And, you know, they'll kind of teach you a little bit about their home country and be welcoming hosts to you. So when I was there, coincidentally, I was living with 4 other French helpers. So there were a total of 6 of us that were working with the dogs. And so me, a Canadian, an English guy from London, and then, yeah, 4 people from France. So that was really interesting for all of us. We got to practice each other's languages and, you know, share music and share stories. And yeah, it was a really fun time. I think it's really the people that make the experience a lot better, really good. So yeah, that was super fun. So like I said in my first talking break, I have discovered a few songs from my French friends that I met in Scotland. So that's kind of a fun little story. So we're going to go into the next set here. We're going to hop back to Canada with some Stéphanie Boulay, one half of the Les Sœurs Boulay. And you're going to hear a song, Le Piège, off her album Ce que je te donne ne disparaît pas. After that, you're going to hear from Séverin. You're going to hear the song En Vacances off his album Transatlantique. And you're listening to BA Do right here on CKXU 88.3 FM.

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You just heard En Vacances by Séverin, and that's off his 2018 album Transatlantique. Before that, you heard Le Piège by Stéphanie Boulet, and that's off her 2018 album as well, Ce que je te donne ne disparaît pas. Actually, I'm sorry, I think that is a... Oh no! I thought it was a 2019 album for a second, but it definitely is 2018, so we're good. Yeah, so Séverin, he is from France, and his album Transatlantique, Transatlantic, you can definitely hear some transatlantic influences. He has some kind of different sounds, maybe Caribbean or something like that, so I think it's really cool. I was reading an interview that he did while I was listening to this song, and he seems just like a really pleasant person. Like, he's kind of chill, unassuming, but he, you know, really puts his heart and soul into his music. So he was talking about how a lot of his songs are very personal, but he hopes that other people can identify with the themes in his songs. And the interviewer that did the interview, obviously, with Séverin, he said that the album is really joyful, a little bit naive, but not really, very deep still, and also a little bit cynical. So, you know, he's a millennial, right? Gotta have a little bit of cynicism in there. That's just a little healthy dose of that, right? Yeah, so I loved that song, and I really like Séverin. So I would definitely recommend checking him out. He's on Spotify, and he has a website, I believe, as well. So yeah, check him out, Séverin. Next up on BADU, right here on CKXU 88.3 FM, online at ckxu.com, you're going to hear Foule by Gomard. And that's off the album Jeune. And then you're going to hear Mon Rêveur by Alexia Grady. And that is off, I believe it's an EP, L'Habitude Carré. So I love that song. Super excited to hear that one on the airwaves. So yeah, keep it locked right here on CKXU. You're listening to BADU, Francophone Music Show. I'm your host, Mahalia, here with you for about 40 more minutes. Happy to be here, happy to be back on the airwaves of CKXU, and I hope that you enjoy the songs that I have selected for you this hour. So here is Foule by Gomard, right here on CKXU 88.3 FM.

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You just heard Mon Réveil by Alexia Grédy, and that's off her 2018 album, L'Habitude Carrée. Love that album, so good. Alexia is out of France, and she really focuses on the songwriting process, so the lyrics are very well thought out and very beautiful. And I think that it's also just a catchy song, but also just really chill. So I really love her. Definitely check her out. And before that, you heard Foule by Gomard, and that's off her 2019 album, Jaune. And so I was looking up a little bit about Gomard, and her real name is Margot. She's 21, and the reason that her stage name is Gomard is because that was kind of her childhood nickname, and so she decided to keep that little part of her childhood with her and carry it forward into her artistic and musical life. So I think that that's really cool, and her song's really catchy. Check out the rest of her album, Jaune, on Spotify. So now we're going to go back to Canada for a little bit, because I've been playing a lot of stuff from France. Maybe it's because I was in Europe for a couple months and I'm kind of in that European mindset. But, you know, love my Quebecois music, love my Canadian content, right? So, yeah, you're listening to BA Do right here on CKXU 88.3 FM. And I'm Mahalia, here to share some francophone music with you for the hour. And, yeah, as you might know, my parents also have a radio show. It's called Yes By, and they feature Newfoundland music. So, you know, we're all about the radio shows in my family now. It's really cool. So they are normally here on CKXU from 12 to 1. I'm just doing a little bit of a takeover while I'm back in town for a bit. So you can hear a little bit of francophone music, but very shortly, in I think just a couple weeks, you're going to hear some Newfoundland music. And they even play some French music from Newfoundland sometimes on their show. So it's really awesome. I love their show and I encourage you to check it out. I actually played the show promo for their show at the start of my show, even though it's in the same time slot. I'm just, you know, I'm just promoting my parents' show, right? Just a nice thing to do. All right, so we're going to go into the next set. We're going to hear from Les Louanges and Lydia Kepinski, two classic BA Do staples. Lydia Kepinski goes right back to episode one of BA Do. And Les Louanges, I mean, I have to have played almost this entire album now on the show throughout the weeks because I am obsessed with it. And fun fact, the city that I'm moving to in Quebec is called Shawinigan, or Shawinigan in French. And Les Louanges is actually coming to play a show in Shawinigan on November 22nd, so you better believe that I'm going to be there, and I'm going to be checking out what he's up to and what his live performance is like, because if it's even remotely close to how good his album is, it's going to be awesome, so I'm super excited for that. Quebec is a great place to be living in if you're interested in francophone music, obviously, because they are the francophone province of Canada, and a lot of Quebecois artists actually don't heavily tour outside of Quebec, and if they do leave Quebec, it's often to go to France and Belgium, and possibly even other places in Europe and Asia. So they don't commonly come to Western Canada, possibly Ontario if you're lucky, but you know, I really think that there's a market there for francophone artists to be appreciated outside of Quebec, for example, right here on BA Do. So, you know, maybe someday you're going to start seeing Les Louanges and Safia Nolin and the Boulay sisters all come out to Alberta, but until then, BA Do, I'm going to hook you up with the best francophone music that I can find and share with you. All right, so we're going to go back into the next set. This is Platane by Les Louanges off his album La Nuit est une Panthère, and then you're going to hear from Lydia Kepinski with her song Maya right here on CKXU 88.3 FM, Lethbridge's True Alternative, and we're located on Blackfoot territory, and I'm Mahalia, broadcasting live from the Students' Union building. Here's Platane.

Maya by Lydia Kepinski off her 2018 album Premier Juin, right here on CKXU 88.3 FM, CKXU 88.3 FM, Lethbridge's true alternative, la radio alternative de Lethbridge. Before that, you heard Platane by Les Louanges, bit of a slower track from him, and that's off his 2018 album La Nuit est une panthère. So, okay. Lydia Kepinski, I think her songs are just so fun. I love her first EP. Let me just check the name on that for you here. It's just called EP. That's why I couldn't remember the name, because it's just pretty generic. That's okay, though. It's an awesome one. And this new album, somewhat new album, Premier Juin, is also really good. There's some great tracks on there. And yeah, so I just think Lydia Kepinski has a great voice, great sound, and you can tell that she has fun with her music and she doesn't take herself too seriously. And I think that that's a really good quality in anyone. And yeah. Les Louanges, I mean, you know, I talk about Les Louanges all the time. I'm not going to go on about him, but just check him out. He's awesome. I'm probably going to see him live this year. It's going to be sweet. Cannot wait. So we're going to get back into some music here. I want to share as much as I can with you before this short hour is up. So we're going to keep hanging out in Quebec for a little bit right here on Biedou. You're going to hear from Bleu Jeans Bleu. You're going to hear Le King de la Danse en Ligne. And that's off their album Perfecto. And then you're going to hear a new single from Liliane de Francesco, and that's called Aura. And she only has two things released so far. She's pretty young. I think she was kind of first discovered. Her talent was discovered when she was about 14. And I want to say she's only 18 or 19 now. So, you know, she's got lots of time to keep releasing stuff. So I'm sure we're going to hear more cool stuff from her. So for now, keep it locked. CKXU 88.3 FM on the dial. 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And here is Le King de la Danse en Ligne by Bleu Jeans Bleu, right here on CKXU 88.3 FM.

Aura, a new single from the up-and-coming Quebecois pop sensation Liliane de Francesco. Brand new single released this year, I want to say only a few weeks ago. Before that, you heard Le King de la Danse en Ligne by Bleu Jeans Bleu, and that's off their 2019 new album, Perfecto. So, okay, both of these songs, really awesome, all right? Aura got some nice electropop in there, got a great voice, pretty catchy. You know, that's what I want to hear at the club. I don't really go to the club, but if I did, I'd want to hear that song. All right, Bleu Jeans Bleu, okay, they're great. You know, they've got kind of that country twang. Definitely really hear the strong Quebecois accent. Not 100% sure where they're from, but I want to say that they would be from like the Saguenay-Lac-Saint-Jean area, just based on their accent. But hey, you know what? I'm not going to make any assumptions. So I love that song, King de la Danse en Ligne, line dancing. Does anyone remember doing that in like grade 5 when they would make us do, you know, the Cotton Eye Joe and all these random line dances? Don't really know what the purpose of that was, but you know, line dancing. Maybe I'll get into that in Quebec if it's more of a thing. Although when I think of line dancing, I actually do think more of Alberta, but maybe it's a big thing in Quebec too. We will see. 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I'm Mahalia, your host for the hour, and I am broadcasting from the Students Union building, and it's always important to remember that we are located on Blackfoot territory. So I only have a few minutes left here. I'm going to give you one more set of songs. You're going to hear Flamme by Qualité Motel featuring Karim Ouyette. And that is, yeah, it's going to be great. They're from Montreal. And Karim Ouyette also is from Montreal, I believe. And this song is off the 2018 album C'est pas la qualité qui compte. And actually, sorry, you're going to hear that second. I got my order mixed up. First off, you're going to hear from Peter, the song Une version améliorée de la tristesse. And the album has the same title, Une version améliorée de la tristesse. An improved version of sadness. That's the English translation. And that's a 2012 release from him. So I love Peter. He has some good, catchy songs. So we're going to step back in time a little bit and see what he was up to back in 2012. So I'm going to thank everyone for listening to my comeback show of BADU. It's always a pleasure to be on the airwaves of CKXU, sharing francophone music with Lethbridge and area. So here's Peter, Une version améliorée de la tristesse. And then we're going to end off with Flamme by Qualité Motel featuring Karim Ouyette. 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

0: Hello and welcome to HindiLink. I'm your host, Cam Wells. In this segment of our show, Selena Britton and Abby Groth will be telling us a little bit about the CHD3 Foundation. So if you could introduce yourselves and tell me a little bit about the foundation.
1: Sure. My name is Abby, and I'm on the board for the CHD3 Foundation, and I have a daughter who is 9 years old who has Snyder's Block Kamposi Syndrome.
0: For those who might not be as familiar, could you take me through a little bit of how the syndrome impacts?
1: Sure. Selena, do you want to introduce?

0: introduce yourself first and then we can do that?
1: Yeah. So my name is Selena Britton. I too am on the board for the CHD3 Foundation, and my daughter is also 9 and has Snyder's blot Campo syndrome.
2: How exactly does the syndrome impact a person?
0: Yeah, so Snyder's blot Campo syndrome is a mutation of the CHD3 gene. And it, there's various things that it affects, but developmental delays, intellectual disabilities. A lot of people were kind of found because they had speech impairments. Do you have anything to add, Selena?
1: Yeah, so basically, my understanding, and correct me if I'm wrong, Abby, it was barely found in 2018. So it's a fairly rare, I mean, a fairly new disorder. So there's still research being done. At the point that, like, Abby, myself, and some of the other moms that are on the board found out that our kids had this disorder, it's all of the symptoms are kind of different. Because of this gene, it affects all areas of development. And so far, it's my understanding, every child that we know of so far has a different mutation. So every case looks slightly different. But it essentially affects all areas of development. Causes speech and motor delays, learning differences, autism-related behavior, and physical impairments as well. So it's kind of a wide range of disability that it affects.
2: So that being said, with the host of symptoms, is there ever a risk of misdiagnosis?
1: Absolutely. I think so. Initially, like for me, my daughter did not get a diagnosis until she was 3. And I knew from the get-go that something was wrong. And I hate to say wrong because in my eyes, like, our kids are perfect. You know, that's how God made them. It's just different, I should say. And doctors were kind of like, you know, kids learn differently. Kids go at their own pace. And initially, my child was just labeled as autistic. She didn't talk at, you know, your typical time frame of talking. We just did sign language for the first few years of life. And that was kind of it. And I really had to push to get testing done. And it was several rounds of genetic testing before they caught it. And like I said, it was barely found in 2018. She was born in 2017. And so it was a few years until we actually got the diagnosis. And at that point, the geneticist that actually called us had never even heard of the disorder at that point.
0: Right. Yeah, we found out in 2018 as well. And we found out along with, like, Jerry Ann, who's on our board as well, her son was 18 and she was finding out at the same time. So it's very, very new. And I guess, like, the first diagnosis we got were kind of, I don't know what the right word is for this, but like she got like speech delay and visual impairment and a lot of diagnoses that were just based on like what we were seeing, but we didn't know what was causing it.
2: So for each of you, being parents of children with this disorder, how did you keep yourself strong through those just trying to slough it off sort of diagnoses?
0: Yeah, for me, it was really hard her first like year or two when I didn't know, are we going to catch up, you know, or are we going to, that was kind of the unknown was hardest for me, I guess. And we did a lot of therapy. We had a lot of doctor's appointments. So it was really hard for me because I was watching her get kind of poked and prodded when she was just so little. So, those first couple of years were really hard for me that way. But, my daughter is a really, really happy and affectionate little girl. And so, I mean, it was so much fun too, you know, with her growing up, but yeah, there was a lot of struggles with that too.
1: Yeah. So for me, I'm a teacher and I was actually teaching first grade at the time. Oh, my lights. I'm sorry. I have motion sensor lights in my classroom. So with my daughter, I kind of went into teacher mode. She wasn't hitting her milestones, and so I knew how important early intervention was. I kind of felt like our pediatrician was blowing us off a little bit. And, you know, I don't want to blame him saying he's blowing us off. I just think he was thinking, you know, every kid learns differently. It's still early. So I just reached out to diagnosticians and things within our school district and said, what do you suggest? Who do we go to? So, I mean, I guess to answer your question, it takes a village, a lot of support from different people, continuing to ask questions and not really stopping until you get an answer, and just really relying on family and friends who can support you and be there when you're crying and trying to figure it out and just not giving up.
2: So with the diagnosis having first been discovered only a few years ago, do you happen to know how many people are potentially affected?
0: Oh gosh, do you remember how many it is?
1: Yeah, I wrote it down, actually. I checked right before. So as of right now, there are 237 known cases worldwide.
2: So with the foundation's inception since 2018 and the work you've been doing, has there been any success moment or story that you've experienced that you'd like to share?
1: Do you want to go, Abby?
0: I don't have anything that's coming to my mind, so if you have something, go ahead.
1: Well, so for me, and I think I can speak for all of us when I say, like, it really blows my mind what some strong moms can do. And it started with moms. I'm not sure. I don't know if you know, Abby, who started the Facebook page.
0: So that was Emily. And then I was the second person to join.
1: Okay, so
0: yeah.
1: I would say you two were absolutely the most crucial in all of this, because when I first got the diagnosis, I immediately, you know, got online before the geneticist had even called me. Like, I just opened my daughter's portal when the results came in, saw the diagnosis, and had already read everything there was on the internet to find before the geneticist even called. And at that point, I found the Facebook page, and that gave me so much hope, seeing that there are other people who are going through this. And it was the same stories. It was like the same things, the same struggles in pregnancies, the same delays. And just having that feeling of not feeling alone was a huge weight lifted off of us, for my family, for me. And that's kind of where it blew up from there. So I feel like Emily and Abby like had the biggest hand in all of that, getting that going and bringing awareness. And then it was just a group of moms who were like, okay, we need to take it a step further. Now this Facebook page has grown. Now we've got people who are fighting for answers and fighting for questions, you know, getting more out there, researched. And so then we were like, hey, we should start a foundation. And we really didn't know where to start. Honestly, again, I just got on Facebook and was like, hey, we're looking to start a foundation, but our issue is that we are not only nationwide, but we're worldwide. So how do we do that with the legalities of everything? And a friend of a friend reached out and said, hey, I'm an attorney and we can help you pro bono. So that's kind of where it all went from there. I mean, everything really just fell into place, and it's taken a village of people who have come together to make this foundation happen and really raise awareness. Dr. Campo has been phenomenal. He's been a huge support in our foundation. And I just think the momentum that we're finally gaining with all of this is something to really highlight. And I think it's strong moms. I think that's what it comes down to.
0: Yeah, the family connection is probably our biggest success, because it's not that we've done a ton yet. We're still trying to raise a lot of funds and kind of brainstorm what we want to do, how we want to bring awareness, how we want to help with research, how we want to do all these things. But the biggest thing, I think, is supporting families and for people to go to other families and say, hey, this is what we're experiencing. Does anybody else have this going on? And people can really reach out and support each other.
1: And you know what I think is really cool about that, too, is during COVID, that was really hard for me personally, because I didn't know how, you know, this could potentially affect our children. We really stayed at home. Mm-hmm. And I ended up connecting with a mom in Brazil through the Facebook page.
0: Yeah.
1: Who too was like stuck at home, really scared. And Facebook translates everything.
0: Mm-hmm.
1: And so we became really close and were able to talk through COVID and checked in every single day on each other and still kind of check in. And I just think that community aspect of it is really what helps us thrive, truthfully.
0: Well, yeah.
2: I thank you both for taking the time out to do this, but if you can stay on the line for a sec, that'd be great.
0: Thank you.
1: Absolutely.
2: In this segment of our show, Shelley Redman will be telling us a little bit about the Huntington Society. So what can you tell me about the work of the Society?
3: Okay.
2: Whenever you're ready.
3: Okay. Thanks so much, Cam. I thought before delving into the work of HSC, it's important for listeners to understand and be aware of what Huntington disease is. So HD, Huntington disease, is a rare neurodegenerative disease that affects one in every 7,000 Canadians, and approximately one in every 5,500 is at risk for developing the disease. And I think it's also really important to recognize that there's many, many more people that are touched by HD, either as a caregiver, a family member, or a friend. So each child of a parent with HD has a 50% chance of developing the disease. It usually occurs in between the ages of about 35 to 55, but it can occur in older adults, and about 10% of all HD cases are diagnosed before the age of 20. Those are called juvenile HD presentations, and they usually tend to progress faster. So HD is often described as having elements of Parkinson's, ALS, Alzheimer's, and schizophrenia all at the same time. And we currently have no medications that stop or slow the progression of HD.
2: So, is there ever a risk of misdiagnosis given the host of symptoms?
3: So, it's easy to diagnose because, we're one of the few neurodegenerative diseases that we know the cause. So they can do the genetic testing and know whether you're carrying the gene for it. So, misdiagnosis often happens where there isn't specialist care with a neurologist that is, neurology in particular, but especially those that are specialists in HD or movement disorder care. If it is new to the family and they weren't aware of any previous family members affected, there may be many, many years where they don't think of HD as a possibility and go down that genetic testing route.
2: So how does the Society reach out to those who could potentially benefit from their work? And can you give me a bit of an overview of what you folks do to provide support?
3: For sure. So we have social workers and psychotherapists and a child and youth practitioner that provides support clear across Canada, with the exception of Quebec. We have a sister organization in Quebec that we work alongside. So they provide support for individuals and families affected by HD. So they don't go out and solicit, our movement disorder clinics provide the information that HSC is there to provide support whenever and however somebody is needing it. We also have our general phone line, and we have a special intake section on our website called ADME, where somebody, maybe they're just having a question and they don't want to become a client of ours, that they might prefer to just ask anonymously, ask a question or some support, provide some support. But we're there for anybody in the community or anybody who, whether they're living with HD or they're a carer, a spouse, a family member. And then we also provide support to the healthcare community, so our our emergency services, so our family services, social workers, and team members will go out to the community if the police service is struggling with somebody that's affected with HD and we could use some support. We have specialized support for emergency services. They'll also do in services in long-term care homes and in hospitals where somebody might be housed at the time with HD and it's not something that they have been familiar with.
2: So in your time with the Society, Is there any success moment or story that stands out for you you'd like to share?
3: Successes. We've had so many successes over the years. I think, you know, one of our successes is our ability to increase our social work reach year over year. So we have increased our funding and hours for social workers. Is it enough? Never enough. You know, if we could have twice as many social workers, family service team members out in the community, that would be fabulous. But I think, you know, the work that they do, a huge success is around the awareness of HD. Advocacy, both, you know, political advocacy, you know, with the boots on the ground with the family services team is another huge success. And then I think the biggest success, and it's not our success, it's a global success, is the developments in HD research over the last number of years. We're seeing so many more people get into the space. And our own research funding program, we started it in 2003, and we've funded over $7.5 million in research funding. So we've provided funding for 37 research awards across 16 institutions in 7 provinces since 2003. And we continue to branch and develop our research offerings, you know, both at the postdoc level when they're entered the field, as well as, you know, we're targeting people in the, at the baccalaureate level so we can get more interested in interest in the field early on.
2: Like to thank you for taking time out to do this, but if you can stay on the line for a sec, that'd be great.
3: Bye.
2: HandyLink will be right back after these commercial messages, so stay tuned.
4: The Disability Studies Students Association is a small and tight-knit community of people who are passionate about and committed to representing and supporting disability studies students at the University of Windsor. 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
2: Welcome back to HandyLink. I'm your host, Cam Wells. Earlier in our show, Selena Britton and Abby Groth told us a little bit about the CHD3 Foundation, and we heard a little bit about the Huntington Society from Shelley Redman. In this segment of our show, Donna Jodan will be telling us a little bit about her disability story.
5: So what can you tell me about your disability story?
6: I am vision impaired. I have been an advocate for decades. I have the dubious reputation of having taken the Canadian government to court over their inaccessible websites, and I was successful in my legal challenge. It was a charter challenge, and I also have the in 2015, I led a campaign to convince the government of the day to enact the Accessible Canada Act, which was enacted in 2019. I have my fingers in quite a few different pies. I truly believe that my work is all about making a better future for our kids. And this is what I continue to do through my own podcasts and through my other initiatives.
5: So when you filed suit against the Canadian government, what were some of the barriers on the website that made it inaccessible?
6: A lot of the fields were not accurately or properly or appropriately labeled. So like, for example, like the date field in most forms, whenever you entered the date, it was very difficult to enter said date, because, you know, you should enter something in YYMMDD. You're not should, but in most cases, that's how it needs to be done. But in order for a vision impaired person to be able to do that, they really had to work at finding the appropriate number in order to enter it into the date field. In addition to which, graphics were not properly labeled, forms were not properly, the fields and forms were not properly labeled, so it was awfully difficult to complete online forms. Those were some of the major drawbacks for inaccessible websites on the government's part.
5: So, in pushing for change, how did you keep yourself strong in moments when it might have seemed discouraging or a big task taking the government to accountability?
6: I think for me it was believing that what I was doing would benefit blind and vision impaired Canadians as a whole, surrounding myself with like-minded people. I'm not saying it was easy. It was not easy, but it was not for the faint of heart. And, you know, having faith and having, you know, believing in myself and praying very hard that what I was doing was the right thing.
5: So, that being said, since your push, is there any success moment or story that came from all this you'd like to share?
6: I'm not sure how, if I can ask you to clarify. You said successful story.
5: Just anything that you've pushed for that's really come to fruition, or anything in your work that you've seen progress on.
6: I think it's easier in many ways when I push for something that you see success in, that you are included in roundtables or that you are included in committees, but it doesn't necessarily mean that that success stops there. You know, you have to go forth and make sure that what you're saying, people are listening, not just including you on a committee or on a round table or in a round table because they have to. It's all about collaboration or engagement and collaboration. There's really no real story to success with anything as far as I'm concerned. Success is how you measure it. And I would say that some days you look at this and you say it has been successful. Other days you look at it and you say, well, I don't really think so. There's more work to be done.
5: So if you could see anything added to what's available for the blind and visually impaired community, what would it be?
6: Now, when you say something added, do you mean, can you tell me a bit more?
5: In terms of available services, resources, just something
2: a little bit more equal.
6: Definitely types of services are more accessible in that, you know, when you go to do certain things, it is easier to do. Like, it's easier to get support, it's easier to get help to complete forms online. However, there's a very interesting thing going on right now with the 2026 Statistics Canada census. And, you know, you receive a form in your mailbox, but the form for a blind person, vision impaired person, is difficult. We can't read it. I cannot read it. I need help to have that form read to me. If I choose to go online and do, you know, the survey or the census, I have to get someone to give me that QR code by reading it from the form that I have received. And if I choose to do it online, which I have not chosen to do, because I think I'd rather do it by phone, then I'm stuck to a certain point. And what's happening right now is that persons who are blind and vision impaired are asking, where's the phone number? Who do we call? And I can tell you that by their ads on television, if there is a phone number to call, I don't know what it is because they're not telling us what it is. It may be on screen, but they're not telling us. So again, you know, you go forward by two steps, maybe you go back by one step. Services are accessible to a certain extent, but there's a lot more to be done. Accessible voting has come a long way, but still there is more work to be done. So, you know, when you look at success, you say to yourself, what is success? Does it mean we progress by steps, or does it mean it's just a little bit at a time?
2: Like, thank you for taking the time out to do this, but if you can stay on the line for a sec, that'd be great.
6: Thank you.
2: Of course. I must say, my friends, I admire Donna's strength of will. It can be a very difficult thing to take to task any government agency, but the fact of the matter is, governments need to be accountable to their people. If something's inaccessible, it is by definition unfair. And expecting someone to be able to participate fully in any voting democratic process is just unreasonable if a person with a disability doesn't have the tools they need to do it confidentially and with equality. That is by no means to say that anything will ever be fully accessible, for one person's definition of accessible can differ widely from another's. It's not a matter of getting things perfect. It is a matter of taking steps in that direction, to see how much progress we can make. But you cannot get to accessibility unless you listen to the needs of individuals with disabilities. You just can't do it. Telling them what they want is ultimately self-defeating and fosters resentment. Listening to what they want makes them feel validated, understood, accepted, and even encourages participation in processes of the community. For the truth of the matter is, a person with a disability has no less right to be counted as part of a census or to vote independently than anyone else. But are we giving them the resources and the opportunities to make this happen? It's the question that must always be on our minds, folks. It's accessible to me, but is it accessible to you? Are we, as a community, and as representatives, doing all we can for the disability population? Yeah, it might require overhauling a few in-place systems, but honestly, once the work is done, you'll find the turnout and the participation is so much better. And that is a step in the direction of equality. This has been HandyLink. I'm your host, Cam Wells, reminding you we're all equal. So get on out there and have yourselves a good one. Something tells me you've earned it, folks. We'll see you next week.
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8: Hello and welcome to the Global Village. I'm Chris Heim.

Next time in the Global Village, our birthday artist will take us to several different corners of the world. We'll head to Canada for some music from Bruce Coburn. We'll head to Cuba for pianist Gonzalo Rubalcaba for his birthday, and also the birthday today of Dee Dee Bridgewater. And we will follow her to Mali, where she teamed up with really an all-star lineup of musicians from Mali to put together the album Red Earth. And here from it, she tells us the story of the griots as we begin this visit to the Global Village.

0: There you have it, some Afrobeat Italian style, courtesy of Mahmoud Band from an album they did of the music of Fela, Opposite People from Mahmoud Band, and A.K. Mio is what we just heard from the Mahmoud Band. We also spent a little bit of time with the Turkish group Altın Gün, drawing on that really fascinating development, 60s, 70s thereabouts, when sort of psychedelic Turkish folk style developed, and they are continuing that tradition. This is their latest album, Garip, and My Beloved was the tune that we heard from Altın Gün. We also heard music from Hangai, as we've been spending some time throughout this month exploring some of the sounds of China, and they're a group actually that makes its home these days in Beijing. They're called Hangai, and from their album He Who Travels Far, we heard the song Brothers. And Dee Dee Bridgewater, starting things out for us, her birthday today, an artist who is primarily known as a jazz artist, but she was very much inspired by a trip to Bali and some great musicians that she met in the process, and put together an album called Red Earth, and we heard the griots from that. Music from Dee Dee Bridgewater to start things out for us this time here in the Global Village. We will do our little break thing, and then when we return, we'll find ourselves in Cuba with the music of Gonzalo Rubalcaba, another artist like Dee Dee Bridgewater, whose work has brought together the worlds of jazz and world music. And we'll dip into the album Inner Voyage that Gonzalo Rubalcaba did for the Latin jazz classic Caravan. That is next when we're back here in the Global Village.
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0: quite a lively version there of the classic Mashkanada. Gafiera Rio Miami, bringing back a style of music that emerged, dance style, or I think around the 20s, 30s, thereabouts, but adding their own contemporary approach to it. And a recent album from them called Beleza Pura, Gafiera Rio Miami with Mashkanada. Right before that, we're about 200 or so miles to the south in Cuba with the Afro-Cubism Project. This was what the Buena Vista Social Club Project was originally supposed to be, a meeting of African and Cuban musicians. For some reason, the Africans didn't show, and they almost canceled the whole session, but decided, well, we've got these musicians here, let's do something. And that turned out to be the first Buena Vista Social Club album. Eventually, though, that whole project got realized, and it came out under the title of Afro-Cubism. And one of the African musicians who was a part of that was the great Malian guitarist Jelimani Tunkara, and we heard the Jelimani Rumba from that. And we started with Gonzalo Rubalcaba, also originally from Cuba, and his birthday today, so a little bit of music from him, and doing the classic Caravan on his album Inner Voyage. Then here in the Global Village, I'm Chris Heim, and once again, a short break, and we've got one other birthday to get to. We'll head further north to Canada for Bruce Coburn's birthday, and he will take us to the Tibetan side of town. That's next in the Global Village.
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0: As we've been spending some time this month highlighting sounds from China, they're from the Yunnan province, the group Mayrock with As Good As Meat, and the Tibetan side of town, Bruce Coburn, for his birthday today from his album Big Circumstance. And with that, we got to run out of time for this visit to the Global Village. 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

0: From New York, this is Democracy Now!
1: We're not going to change what we do because someone goes on a hunger strike. As a matter of fact, if it gets bad enough and the physicians feel like they're putting themselves in extreme danger, medical danger, then we'll force feed them. We'll get a court order and force feed them. Hunger strikes do not work.
0: Even as the Department of Homeland Security denies a hunger strike is going on, so-called border czar Tom Homan is threatening to force feed the hunger-striking detained immigrants at the for-profit jail in Newark, Delaney Hall. We'll speak to Gabriela Soto, protest organizer and wife of detainee Martine Soto. Then two officers who were attacked on January 6th by Capitol rioters are suing to block President Trump's so-called anti-weaponization fund.
2: Trump has created a $1.8 billion slush fund that is going to go to pay the rioters and paramilitary organizations that attacked our clients on January 6, 2021, and whose supporters continue to threaten our clients' safety.
0: We'll speak to the attorney for injured police, Brendan Belew. He's also a former federal prosecutor who spent 2 years prosecuting January 6 insurrectionists. And finally, tax me if you can. Oligarchs are robbing America blind, and the IRS is powerless to stop them.
3: Oligarchy in America is not new, but we're living in an era that I call in-your-face oligarchy, where oligarchs are far more visible than anything we've seen since the robber barons of the Gilded Age.
0: We'll speak with Northwestern political scientist Jeffrey Winters, author of The Blind Spot, How Oligarchs Dominate Our Democracies. All that and more coming up. Welcome to Democracy Now!, democracynow.org, The War and Peace Report. I'm Amy Goodman. President Trump Tuesday blasted U.S. media outlets, saying on Truth Social, if Iran surrenders, they would portray it as a, quote, masterful and brilliant victory over the United States, unquote. It comes as Iranian officials signal that negotiations to reach a ceasefire deal are ongoing. Tehran's top negotiator, Mohammad Bagher Ghalibaf, the speaker of Iran's parliament, returned from Qatar on Tuesday. According to Iranian officials, his visit to Qatar aimed to secure the release of $24 billion, a quarter of Iranian funds frozen abroad. This comes as Iranian authorities partially restored internet access after a nationwide blackout that lasted for nearly 3 months. Israel said Wednesday it had killed Mohammed Odeh, Hamas's newly appointed armed wing chief, in an operation in Gaza on Tuesday. A family statement said he was killed along with his wife and son. Gaza health officials said 6 people, including at least one woman, were killed and more than 20 others wounded in the same Israeli strike, which destroyed an upper floor of an apartment building in Gaza City. Since last October's so-called U.S.-brokered ceasefire, Israel's killed some 900 Palestinians in Gaza. This is a resident of Gaza City describing Israel's airstrike Tuesday.
4: There was a sudden airstrike by Israeli warplanes. It was a surprise. They hit a rooftop apartment in a building with 3 missiles, and they weren't simple missiles. They were heavy ones. There is no ceasefire. Day and night, there is shelling. The shelling is constant here. They say there is a ceasefire, but there is no ceasefire for us. This is the Eid atmosphere, as you can see. It is Eid now.
0: Israeli strikes in southern Lebanon killed at least 31 people and wounded 40 on Tuesday, according to Lebanon's health ministry. Israel launched more than 120 airstrikes Tuesday alone, one of the heaviest days of bombing in weeks. An Israeli military official confirmed troops had begun operating beyond the so-called yellow line, which is a boundary running roughly 10 kilometers inside Lebanon. The escalation comes despite a U.S.-brokered ceasefire in place since mid-April. Since March 2nd, over a million Lebanese have been forced to flee their home, and more than 3,100 have been killed in Israeli attacks. This is a resident of Tyre.
5: Kids, women, and elderly people all sitting here. Suddenly, the Israelis send evacuation warnings, and these people get thrown into chaos. They pick themselves up and leave. Half an hour, 45 minutes later, look what happens.
0: The U.S. military carried out another strike Tuesday on a vessel in the eastern Pacific Ocean, killing one person, leaving two survivors. The Trump administration once again claimed the vessel was carrying drugs without providing any evidence. Video shared by the U.S. since September, the Pentagon says it has killed nearly 200 people in strikes on boats in the Caribbean and Pacific. The attacks have been widely condemned as illegal. Hundreds of immigrants detained at the ICE jail known as Delaney Hall in Newark, New Jersey, are continuing their hunger and labor strike to protest inhumane conditions and call for their release. Delaney Hall is operated by the private prison company Geo Group. Outside the 1,000-bed jail, ICE agents clashed with protesters, pepper spraying them. Three people have been arrested during the days-long standoff. Even as Homeland Security denies there's an ongoing hunger strike, so-called border czar Tom Homan vowed to force-feed the immigrants on hunger strike if the situation at Delaney Hall, quote, gets bad enough, unquote. Newark is a sanctuary city. DHS Secretary Mark Wayne Mullen has threatened to halt international flights and stop processing travelers to Newark International Airport and other major U.S. airports in sanctuary cities. We'll have more on this story after headlines. The Trump administration is expediting the use of mass immigration hearings in order to issue more deportation orders. NPR reports immigrants are now being scheduled to appear in front of what's known as master calendar hearings with an unprecedented 100 or more people at a time. For many immigrants, this is the first time they would appear in immigration court to plead their case. Immigrants without legal representation have been disproportionately targeted for these new hearings. Lawyers told NPR the practice is already underway in cities like Chicago and Boston. The Supreme Court has sided with the Trump administration in blocking a free speech lawsuit involving federal immigration judges. The conservative majority justices overturned a lower court ruling that had allowed the challenge to proceed. In 2020, a group of immigration judges filed a lawsuit over a federal government rule that limits their ability to speak out on public policy. The National Association of Immigration Judges said in a statement, quote, justice cannot endure when judges are intimidated into silence, nor can a nation remain free when the rule of law is subordinate to the whims of political ambition, unquote. Mass protests have continued in Bolivia for nearly a month as thousands take to the streets demanding the resignation of President Rodrigo Paz. Lawmakers this week moved to approve the possible deployment of armed forces to suppress the mobilizations. Farmers, teachers, and others have joined the protests calling on Paz's government to roll back austerity measures amid soaring living costs.
6: We want the government to solve this problem, to fix it once and for all, and to do so wholeheartedly. The babies are starving. We can't afford to buy food. We seniors no longer have the money to buy food, and I have my granddaughters who are orphans. I'm asking for a solution.
0: The Trump administration is reportedly preparing to deploy public health officials to Kenya in an effort to quickly staff a potential quarantine center to send U.S. citizens who've been exposed to Ebola. That's according to The Wall Street Journal, which said some members of the U.S. Public Health Service Commission Corps have received deployment notices to Kenya. The World Health Organization says there have been more than 900 suspected Ebola cases in the Democratic Republic of Congo, over 200 suspected deaths in just under 2 weeks since the outbreak was first announced. This comes as healthcare workers gathered in the eastern DRC city of Bunia on Tuesday for the burial of a doctor who died while treating Ebola patients. This is the president of the Ituri Medical Association.
7: We are indeed afraid. We're seriously afraid because all of us are supposed to take care for the sick. Today there are sick people coming in. Tomorrow there'll be more sick people coming. We are afraid. We're really afraid. But we cannot abandon the sick because we're afraid. We've taken an oath. We will treat them. We will treat them. But while respecting the preventative measures.
0: The Trump administration's pushing a new non-disclosure agreement that would apply to all federal workers. The Office of Personnel Management posted a draft to the Federal Register on Tuesday, prohibiting workers from disclosing non-public, confidential, or proprietary information. It would also bar them from sharing sensitive internal materials not currently available to the public. The draft goes beyond standard classified and unclassified categories of information. The new rule targets leaks to news outlets and would broaden non-disclosure agreements already in place at the Pentagon and other federal agencies. Esha Bhandari, director of the American Civil Liberties Union Speech Privacy and Technology Project, said, quote, such broad gag orders would leave the public in the dark about how the government works, preventing the kind of informed debate that's critical to democratic accountability. The government cannot shroud itself in secrecy in a democracy, unquote. A federal court blocked Alabama from using its new congressional map in this year's midterm elections, ruling it intentionally discriminates against black voters. The three-judge panel wrote in their ruling, quote, we cannot see our way clear to requiring Alabamians to cast their votes in the 2026 elections under a districting plan tainted by intentional race-based discrimination, unquote. More than one in four residents of Alabama are black. Alabama's attorney general vowed to appeal the ruling to the Supreme Court, which last month struck down Louisiana's majority black congressional districts. Meanwhile, in South Carolina, the state Senate wrapped up its session Tuesday without voting on a new congressional map that would have dismantled the state's only majority black district. South Carolina's lawmakers quietly defied pressure from President Trump and the GOP to join the ongoing redistricting battle ahead of the midterm elections. And in Texas, the state's attorney general, Ken Paxton, backed by President Trump, defeated four-term incumbent Senator John Cornyn in the Republican Senate primary runoff Tuesday. Paxton has previously been indicted on charges of felony securities fraud and was impeached from office on allegations of bribery, dereliction of duty, obstruction of justice, and abuse of public trust. Paxton is the first primary challenger to defeat an incumbent U.S. senator from Texas since at least 1980. The Republican candidate spent nearly $130 million, making it the most expensive Senate primary in U.S. history. Paxton now faces Democratic nominee, State Representative James Tallarico, in the general election in November. And those are some of the headlines. This is Democracy Now!, democracynow.org, The War and Peace Report. I'm Amy Goodman. We begin today in Newark, New Jersey, where tensions remain high since about 300 prisoners at the ICE jail known as Delaney Hall began a hunger and labor strike Friday to protest inhumane conditions and due process violations. Delaney Hall is operated by the for-profit prison company GEO Group. Federal immigration agents have repeatedly clashed with protesters and community organizers outside the jail. Three people have reportedly been arrested. The Department of Homeland Security denied there's a hunger strike at Delaney Hall. But on Tuesday, the so-called border czar, Tom Holman, threatened to force-feed the hunger strikers while speaking on Fox News.
1: We're not going to change what we do because someone goes on a hunger strike. As a matter of fact, if it gets bad enough and the physicians feel like they're putting themselves in extreme danger, medical danger, then we'll force feed them. We'll get a court order and force feed them. Hunger strikes do not work.
0: Meanwhile, DHS Secretary Mark Wayne Mullen threatened to cut off international flights and customs processing to Newark Airport if Newark continues its sanctuary city policies. He threatened all airports and sanctuary cities. On Monday, New Jersey's Democratic governor, Mikey Sherrill, was denied entrance to Delaney Hall. This is Governor Sherrill.
8: I'll continue to work to go in, but at the same time, I think this really brings to light why the state has been fighting Roxbury so hard, because this type of facility shows exactly why we should not have private mass detention facilities.
0: Federal agents pepper sprayed protesters on Monday. Among those hit was New Jersey Democratic Senator Andy Kim. as he tried to de-escalate tensions between protesters and ICE agents. He had just completed a congressional tour of Delaney Hall along with Congressmember Rob Menendez. They described filthy bathrooms, abuse of guards, inadequate medical care, said prisoners were being threatened with deportation to Ebola-stricken countries. Tensions escalated Sunday after ICE removed hunger strike participant Martine Soto, prompting protesters outside Delaney Hall to block a van being used to transport him away. Masked ICE agents responded by firing tear gas and pushing people to the ground. Soto was ultimately transferred to an ICE jail in Elizabeth, New Jersey. On Monday, New Jersey Democratic Congressmember Rob Menendez went to the Elizabeth ICE jail after spending Sunday night outside Delaney Hall. He shared this video on social media on Monday.
9: I went in and said I was there to conduct an unannounced oversight visit, as I have the legal right to do. And over the next 18 hours, was kept waiting, misled by ICE multiple times. But what I ultimately told Gabriella Martine's wife was that I would find him and I would see him. And that's just what we got done doing here at the Elizabeth Detention Center, where he's been transferred to.
0: On Tuesday, Democracy Now!'s Juan Gonzalez and I interviewed Gabriella Soto, the hunger striker Martin Soto's wife, and Lee Adorno, an organizer with Movimiento Cosecha, the immigrant rights group leading the protests outside Delaney Hall. I began by asking Gabriella to describe when her husband Martin was first arrested by ICE and to walk us through what happened over Memorial Day weekend.
10: He was detained in Kearney, New Jersey, in the 1st of February. He was out getting diapers for our son. He left around 5:30, 6 o'clock, and around 7, I didn't hear from him, so I started calling his phone, but it was off. Then around 10:15, 10:30 at night is when he called me from a prison jail number. I got a call from a prison jail number. And at that moment, my heart just stopped because I already knew what that was. When I started this protest for Friday, I wanted press to come so that they can see what they're doing to destroying families and separating them. It was unfair that they targeted my husband, because on that same Friday, after the protest, 2 hours after, they got him downstairs to the management office. And the first question that he was asked, if we release you now, will you tell your wife to stop this protest? The second question was, did you know your wife was organizing the protest outside? And the third question was, are you the one organizing the strike inside? He said no comment to all of those three questions, that he wants to go to his cell. They took that literally, and they locked him in his cell. I didn't hear from him for hours. On Saturday, when I did visit him, his name was already highlighted on the paper. All the detainees that came down for visiting hours, they came down. My husband was the only one that didn't come down. I went to the guard and I told him, why did my husband not come down? His name was highlighted on the paper. I saw the paper. And the guard told me, oh, I wanted to talk to you before I brought him down. He took 10 minutes asking me questions about why I'm spreading lies, why I am talking to the press, why I'm trying to bring light into what they're doing is unjust. He said, why are you telling people that we're feeding them worms? Why are you telling people that we don't give them medical care? I said, because it's true. And he said, it's not true. You're just spreading lies. I stood back a little bit. And I said, do you want me to get testimony from every detainee here? Do you want me to do that? He said, no, just stop spreading lies. And I said, bring me my husband. After I left, I stayed out the night. It was Sunday now. I got a call from him at 3. saying if I'm going to go in to see him. I said yes. We were on the phone talking about that he was waking up, what he's doing the day and everything. And then on a recorded monitor line, I heard agents tell my husband, release, Martin Soto, release, release, outside, outside, America, America, release. Release, like you're getting released, like you're going out, like you're not getting deported, like you're getting out. I have witnesses from the detainees inside of Unit 2 that they saw my husband sign the order of release. I was in the ramp on the visitation chapel ramp. I was looking at the door when they get released or when they get transferred. I saw him handcuffed. And two agents, he was refusing to get in the van. Two agents grabbed him by his ankles and his arms or his wrists and threw him in the van. I saw him personally thrown into the van. At that moment, I called inside. I said, Sally, Steph, like it's Martin, like that's him. I rushed out. I opened. I ran out. And the guards, the security people in the little house, in the little penthouse, they were laughing while I was running out. Everybody was blocking the van because they knew it was Martin. They knew it was my husband. He was banging on the windows saying, Gabby, where's my wife, Gabby? Help, help. Right now, my husband is in Elizabeth Detention Center, but if you look up his name, he's not in an ICE location. He's not in the ICE locator. Like, he's disappeared from the locator. And that is what ICE is doing. They're separating people. They're disappearing them. Innocent people.
11: Did you get to see your husband in Elizabeth where he's being detained now?
10: Yes.
11: And what did he say?
10: When I saw him, he had his wrist bruised, his arm bruised. It was red, purple, black. He told me how they threw him in the van, how they threw him in the floor. When they returned him back to Delaney, how they threw him in the last car when they were trying to escort him out. Sorry. On Monday, after midnight, when ICE agents showed up to Delaney, around 2 a.m., the first three cars that were there were a diversion because they knew protesters were there. As soon as they were closing the barricade to not let any more cars through, one of the last cars, like the gray car speeding off, that was my husband in it. He told me that he saw every single moment. He saw ICE agents pepper spraying people. He saw people blocking the cars. He saw people trying to fight for him. People were trying to fight to not let that van, to not let those cars leave. He saw all of that, but he was restrained to the car.
11: And a GoFundMe page has been set up for you, Gabriela?
10: Yes. Because my husband, he's facing criminal charges from ICE because they are claiming that my husband assaulted them. So I'm trying to find out on what more charges that they can charge him with. I'm trying to see if I can get associated with lawyers, whether it's pro bono or whether it's, you know, paid lawyers, anything, because I know that criminal charges, they're very, really bad. And because I did the I-130 petition for him to give him citizenship because he's my husband and I'm legally married to him.
11: And you're a U.S. citizen.
10: And I'm a U.S. citizen. So these criminal charges can actually hold back on his process. So I'm trying to find a lawyer willing to take on his case so that they can prove that he didn't assault ICE. He's one person with five ICE agents, five, six, seven ICE agents. So how can one person arrested, like handcuffed, assault so many people, so many ICE agents who are armed. They're armed. They have guns. They can use their hands. They're a lot bigger than him. My husband in 4 months lost 30 pounds. He is really skinny right now. How can one person who is completely skinny and selfless and helpless assault so many people?
11: So they've charged him when they were transferring him to the Elizabeth jail.
10: Yes.
11: You have two children together with Martine, and you're pregnant with your third. What are you telling? How old are your little ones?
12: 1 and 4.
11: What does your 4-year-old understand?
10: She thinks Dad's at work. When we were at the protest, she was holding up the sign for her dad. She didn't know what was happening, but she said, I think to like a reporter, "Papa, I want my papa. Like, yo quiero mi papa. Like, I want my dad. I want to see my dad." Mm. She cries every time we leave the visitation, which is why I stopped trying to take her, because she gets anxious, she gets heartbroken. We're trying to tell her, "Dad's at work, he's coming, he's working because he has to buy you a big toy, or because she really wants a puppy." So we try to also tell her, "But dad is working to get you the puppy." And then she was like, "Puppy, no. Dad, yes."
13: I'd like to bring in Lee Adorno from Movimiento Cosecha. Lee, welcome to Democracy Now! Can you talk about this detention facility? It's been in operation, the largest one in the New York metro area. It's been open over a year. How many incidents have occurred in that facility that you're aware of?
14: Yes, so the facility has been reopened for about a year now. There was a lot of resistance in the community. We all said that it was going to be a bad idea for them to reopen it. There was already abuse reported prior to that. This year, unfortunately, we saw the first death at Delaney Hall during intake. The person who was being put into the detention facility wasn't even there for a day. And when we asked for explanation, the only thing that Gio really said was that he had fallen from the in the staircase or in the stairs. But nobody dies from falling down, right? We have been demanding more transparency. What has started to happen here at the Delaney Hall in the past recent days that has gotten a lot of attention is actually the culmination of different letters that we have gotten from people who are detained describing the conditions.
11: If you can talk, Gabriela, about the demands of the people. Now, it's two things, right? They're on hunger strike and on a work strike. This is a for-profit company, Geo Group, that runs this facility. It's very interesting that the governor, Governor Sherrill, said that a private company should not be running a mass detention facility.
10: The conditions in there are horrible. They get paid $1.50 a day for a whole day of work. That is why mainly the hospitality tent outside of Delaney Hall, we help families with getting to their commissary because it's never enough. And there's families that sometimes just can't pay all the time for these things for them. It's basic things, toothbrushes, food, essential things. Their demands are not to get better conditions. Their demands are to get freed and be heard. There are innocent people in there.
11: And Gabriela, how are you communicating with people inside, Delaney, and how aware are they of the protests outside?
10: So we get phone calls every day. Martin, my husband, gave my number to his inmates, to his detainees, to contact me if anything. I get phone calls. They are very much aware of what is happening outside. We made it very strong for them to know that they are not alone inside, that we're not letting anything happen to them. My husband personally told me to tell Unit 2 to pass along the message to every single person to continue with the hunger strike, to continue with the labor strike, and for me to not give up on these detainees.
11: How much danger do you face?
10: I don't know personally, but I feel like I'm in a lot of danger because my name is out there everywhere.

0: LaMonica
1: MacGyver.
0: MacGyver facing criminal charges. A congresswoman, if they were capable enough to do harm to her, me being just a nobody, what can they do to me? Or my husband. Like, I'm scared for both of us. I'm scared for my kids.
2: We heard Governor Sherrill mention Roxbury. Can you explain what Roxbury is? Not Roxbury, Massachusetts, but Roxbury, New Jersey. This was a warehouse that was purchased by ICE for, what, $130 million to warehouse people?
3: Yes, it was at sale for $60, but then ICE paid $120-something million, like double the price of what it was worth. So we're already starting to see the red flags
2: pop up. This was under Kristi Noem, who was fired by Trump?
3: I believe so, yes. But we're starting to see that flag of, like, why are they throwing money at these places, these warehouses, to convert them into detention centers when we are clearly seeing that it's a bad idea from Delaney Hall, right? What is very concerning about Roxbury is that it's even bigger than Delaney Hall. The last detention center that...
2: Delaney could house something like 1,000 people,
3: yes,
2: right?
3: The new one would be able to house 1,500, like, at minimum, like, very easily.
2: That was community organizer Leah Adorno with Movimiento Cosecha, a harvest movement, and also Gabriela Soto. Gabriela has been organizing outside the Delaney Hall Immigration Jail in Newark, New Jersey, while her husband Martin Soto was inside. He participated in the ongoing hunger and labor strike, but was moved to the Elizabeth Jail over the weekend. Gabriela is a U.S. citizen. She and Martin have two kids. She's also 4 months pregnant. Special thanks to Amber Gagarin and Julie Cohen. Coming up, two police officers who were attacked on January 6, 2021, are suing President Trump. We'll speak with their attorney. Stay with us.

Nunca Más, Never Again by La Santa Cecilia in our Democracy Now! Studio. This is Democracy Now!, democracynow.org. I'm Amy Goodman. Two officers who defended the Capitol January 6, 2021, have filed a lawsuit in federal court to block the creation of the nearly $1.8 billion so-called Anti-Weaponization Fund. Some are calling it a thug fund. The fund was announced by the Department of Justice earlier this month as part of a settlement with President Trump and his family. The president sued his own administration's IRS for $10 billion over the leaking of his tax returns by an employee of a federal contractor. The $1.776 billion fund is intended to make payments to Trump supporters who say they were wrongly investigated or prosecuted by previous administrations. Critics, which include some Republicans in Congress, have accused Trump of creating a slush fund for his allies, including insurrectionists who joined the January 6 riot at the U.S. Capitol. Capitol Police Officer Harry Dunn and Metropolitan Police Officer Daniel Hodges are bringing the lawsuit because the fund could be used to compensate the Capitol rioters who attacked them and put their lives at risk. Both officers say they've faced continuous credible threats ever since. On January 6, 2021, Metropolitan Police Officer Daniel Hodges was nearly crushed to death. In this tape, you hear Officer Hodges as he's pinned against a door by the mob.

0: The so-called anti-weaponization fund would be overseen by five commissioners. First, it was said four of whom would be appointed by the attorney general, though the attorney general, Todd Blanche, said he'd appoint all five to serve at the pleasure of the president. For more, we're joined by Brendan Ballou, CEO of the Public Integrity Project, representing officers Harry Dunn and Daniel Hodges, the police officers suing the Trump administration over the $1.8 billion fund to compensate Trump's allies. Brendan Ballou is a former federal prosecutor who himself spent 2 years prosecuting January 6th Capitol rioters. His new book is titled When Companies Run the Courts, How Forced Arbitration Became America's Secret Justice System. Welcome to Democracy Now, Brendan. Start off. I mean, that chilling moment where Hodges is being crushed in a door as he shouts, screams, moans. Talk about what this suit is.
1: Yeah. So let's talk about officers Dunn and Hodges specifically. You know, you talk about that specific moment where Officer Hodges was being crushed in the door in the tunnel connecting the Capitol to the inaugural stage. He could have died there. Later, he almost had his eyes gouged out by another rioter. Officer Dunn was at one point surrounded by rioters who were hurling racial epithets at them. Both of them could have died that day. And the scary thing is that the threat to these officers doesn't end on January 6, 2021. By the mere fact that they're continuing to speak out about January 6th to make sure that the history of that day is not forgotten or erased, they continue to receive threats, credible threats of violence, credible death threats. And the real concern that we have with this slush fund that Donald Trump is creating is that this is going to be a way to funnel $1.8 billion to supporters of the president who have previously enacted violence in his name and who may be the very ones threatening our clients. So in a very real way, this slush fund is about more than just corruption. This is about the personal safety of these officers who defended the Capitol on January 6th.
0: So I want to turn now to July 2021, months after the attack. The House of Representatives Select Committee investigating the January 6th insurrection at the Capitol held its first hearing, listening to testimony of four officers attacked by Trump supporters while defending the Capitol. This is one of the men that you're representing, Brendan, U.S. Capitol Police Officer Harry Dunn, describing that racist abuse he and other black officers encountered January 6th.
2: More and more insurrectionists were pouring into the area by the speaker's lobby near the rotunda, and some wearing MAGA hats and shirts that said Trump 2020. I told them to just leave the Capitol, and in response, they yelled, "No, man, this is our house. President Trump invited us here. We're here to stop the steal. Joe Biden is not the president. Nobody voted for Joe Biden." I'm a law enforcement officer, and I do my best to keep politics out of my job. But in this circumstance, I responded, "Well, I voted for Joe Biden. Does my vote not count? Am I nobody?" That prompted a torrent of racial epithets. One woman in a pink MAGA shirt yelled, "You hear that, guys? This voted for Joe Biden." Then the crowd, perhaps around 20 people, joined in screaming, "Boo! F-ing No one had ever called me a while wearing the uniform of a Capitol Police officer. In the days following the attempted insurrection, other black officers shared with me their own stories of racial abuse on January 6th. One officer told me he had never, and in his entire 40 years of life, been called a to his face, and that streak ended on January 6th. Yet another black officer later told me he had been confronted by insurrectionists in the Capitol who told him, "Put your gun down and we'll show you what kind of you really are."
0: That was Officer Harry Dunn testifying before the House of Representatives Select Committee investigating the January 6th insurrection at the Capitol. And this is Officer Hodges.
3: On my left was a man with a clear riot shield stolen during the assault. He slammed it against me, and with all the weight of the bodies pushing behind him, trapped me. My arms were pinned and effectively useless, trapped against either the shield on my left or the doorframe on my right. With my posture granting me no functional strength or freedom of movement, I was effectively defenseless and gradually sustaining injury from the increasing pressure of the mob. Directly in front of me, a man seized the opportunity of my vulnerability. He grabbed the front of my gas mask and used it to beat my head against the door. He switched to pulling it off my head, the straps stretching against my skull and straining my neck. He never uttered any words I recognized, but opted instead for guttural screams. I remember him foaming at the mouth. He also put his cell phone in his mouth so that he had both hands free to assault me. Eventually, he succeeded in stripping away my gas mask, and a new rush of exposure to CS and OC spray hit me. The mob of terrorists were coordinating their efforts now, shouting, "Heave! Ho!" as they synchronized, pushing their weight forward, crushing me further against the middle doorframe. The man in front of me grabbed my baton that I still held in my hands, and in my current state, I was unable to retain my weapon. He bashed me in the head and face with it, rupturing my lip and adding additional injury to my skull.
0: So that was Metropolitan Police Officer Daniel Hodges. So we just heard from Hodges and Dunn, Brendan Ballew, the two men that you represent. If you can talk about Todd Blanche, President Trump's former personal attorney, now the attorney general, when he himself was questioned by Senator Van Hollen and others, refused to say that they would even rule out those insurrectionists who attacked police. Talk about why you believe this fund is illegal. President Trump calls it an anti-weaponization fund. Others call it a thug fund.
1: Yeah, absolutely. So let's start with what purportedly created this fund in the first place, which is the lawsuit that you mentioned by Donald Trump against his own IRS. Now, to have an actual lawsuit in federal court, you need what lawyers call a case or controversy. The two sides actually need to be opposed to each other. And that just wasn't the case here. Donald Trump was on one side and his own IRS, which he controls, was on the other. And that led to a sham settlement over this potential $10 billion lawsuit. So this isn't really even the kind of case that the Department of Justice could settle. But even if it could, the settlement that it purported to reach, this creation of this weaponization, this slush, this thug fund, whatever you want to call it, is not authorized by statute. And what I mean by that is it is functionally the creation of a new department or agency. And, you know, you can't use the fiction of a settlement to create a new government agency. You know, Republicans would be pretty mad, for instance, if Barack Obama used the fiction of a lawsuit to create the Consumer Financial Protection Bureau, for instance. It's the same thing here. This is the creation of a new agency that the president functionally controls, that he will get to decide how the money is spent and who the money goes to. Now,
0: and it could go to himself. Is that right? I mean, this is a settlement with him.
1: Oh, absolutely. You know, and they've made clear as part of this broader settlement, you know, he is going to be completely immune from any further IRS investigations. And so it only makes sense that they would potentially try to send money to him or to his family members or to his associates. But for us, I want to make clear for your audience, you know, it's not just, you know, this isn't just a profoundly corrupt slush fund, although it absolutely is that. This is a slush fund that will physically endanger our clients and the people like them, because you are very smart to play those quotes from officers Hodges and Dunn testifying about the dangers that they faced on January 6th. But they are continuing to face very real dangers by speaking out about January 6th. Since then, the risk that we run is that this slush fund is going to be used to pay the Proud Boys, the Oath Keepers, the very people that assaulted these officers and that continue to threaten them and increase the danger against them, because it is going to give a presidential endorsement to these people saying that not only if they enact violence against the president's enemies will they be put beyond the reach of the law, but they will actually be financially rewarded for doing so.
0: Brendan Ballew, before we end, I was wondering if you can talk about the major thesis of your new book, When Companies Run the Courts, How Forced Arbitration Became America's Secret Justice System.
1: You're kind to ask. So America has a secret justice system that surrounds us, and yet we know almost nothing about it. It is an alternative to the public court system called forced arbitration. It's a system where instead of having a judge, you have a private arbitrator that is typically or often paid for by the very company that you are trying to sue. Proceedings happen in secret and can almost never be appealed. And so, unsurprisingly, these courts almost always rule for the companies rather than for the consumers or the employees. Now, this all matters because we are increasingly being pushed into this private justice system. And if it feels like companies are increasingly beyond the reach of the law, if you're getting scammed by companies, overcharged by companies, getting worse customer service, getting discriminated against, hurt, or even killed by companies, if that seems to be happening more than it used to, forced arbitration, pushing cases outside of our court system and into the secret justice system that companies largely control, can explain why companies are getting worse in so many ways.
0: Brendan Belew, we want to thank you for being with us, CEO of the Public Integrity Project, representing officers Harry Dunn and Daniel Hodges, the police officers suing the Trump administration. Brendan's new book, When Companies Run the Courts, How Forced Arbitration Became America's Secret Justice System. Coming up, the blind spot, how oligarchs dominate our democracies. We'll speak with Northwestern University political scientist Jeffrey Winters. Stay with us.

0: The Money Song by Dick Walters. This is Democracy Now!, democracynow.org. I'm Amy Goodman. We end today's show with a new book that looks at how the in-your-face power of the ultra-rich in the Trump administration isn't just a flaw of our current political moment, but a foundational feature of our democratic system. As the world moves towards an ever deeper state of wealth inequality, the power of oligarchs is greater than ever. Northwestern University political scientist Jeffrey Winters argues democracy's failure to address wealth inequality is by design. His new book is called The Blind Spot: How Oligarchs Dominate Our Democracies. And he's just published an article in Mother Jones headlined, "Tax Me If You Can. Oligarchs Are Robbing America Blind and the IRS Is Powerful to Stop Them, Is Powerless to Stop Them," in which Winters writes, quote, "How did America's oligarchs grow so willing to openly rub their wealth power in our faces? Well, a big part of it has to do with their success in neutering perhaps the greatest threat to their dominance, the ability of the government to tax them and to hold those who cheat accountable." For more, we go to Chicago, where we're joined by Northwestern University professor Jeffrey Winters. Thanks so much for being with us. Lay out the thesis of both this piece in Mother Jones and your book, The Blind Spot.
1: Well, it starts with something of a puzzle, which is the United States clearly is a country that has become more democratic over its history, far more inclusive. And yet the country has also become more unequal. And that sort of doesn't make sense. In fact, not only have we become more unequal, but liberal democracies around the world are now among the most unequal societies ever to have existed in human history. And this is a head scratcher for us, because if just the oligarchs or just the most powerful people in a dictatorship are completely in charge, we would expect that wealth would become more and more concentrated and the people down below would get very, very little. But in a democracy where there's power sharing, we would expect that that inequality would be kept in check. In fact, the opposite is happening. And so that's sort of the starting point of the book, to try to disentangle, to try to look at the historical story of how it is that oligarchy, which is about wealth power, is combined and fused with democracy, which we should think of as participation power. Both of them are operating in our system simultaneously.
0: Talk about what it means. I mean, when we see at President Trump's inauguration, the tech bros behind him, the billionaire supporters, not always supporters, but because he was becoming president, that brotherhood. Explain what it means when there is little regulation and how the IRS fits into all of this.
1: Sorry, the sound has gone out. But the question, the most of it that I heard is about the tech bros. And I think what we need to understand about the household names now that all of us are aware of, these very, very powerful and wealthy people, is that they are the most visible part of the oligarchs in our system today. But we also need to understand that they are just part of a much broader and deeper structural phenomenon. So we, on the one hand, these individuals are, because of their visibility, it's actually making the American population very aware of oligarchic power. We have to understand that 20 years ago, these were not the names that everyone knew. And 20 years from now, the names are going to be different. So we personalize it, but we also need to understand it in a much deeper structural and historical way.
0: You talk about how right now there is a wider gap between the rich and poor than was even during European feudalism or in Imperial Rome's slave society. Talk about the significance of this, Professor Winters.
1: Well, all of us are pretty aware that if we think back to Imperial Rome, we don't view it as an equal society. It certainly wasn't democratic. And if you take the gap between the wealthiest Roman senators and the average person in Imperial Rome who was either a slave or a small farmer, the ratio of their wealth was about 16,000 to 1. If we fast forward, if we fast forward to today in the United States and we take the average person in the Forbes 400 compared to the median person in the United States, that has exploded to 140,000 to 1. And so we are just dramatically, dramatically more unequal. Our wealth is far more concentrated in fewer hands than ever before. And that, if it were under authoritarianism, might not be an issue. But what we are seeing is that it's actually in a democracy that this is happening. And I don't argue in the book against the idea that the United States is a democracy. I argue that it is very much a democracy. We have the right to vote. We have freedoms to speak. It is consent of the governed in so many ways. All of those things were very important to the framers to put in place. But the framers also, because there was an oligarchic democratic crisis at the time of the Constitutional Convention, they wanted to make sure that there were safeguards built into the system that would defend those with very concentrated wealth, the oligarchs of the day. And so that's how we get a system which is both democratic and oligarchic at the same time. Something which, by the way, never existed before in human history. We've always had a wealth pyramid, but it was always in the past sustained by force, fear, awe, intimidation of all kinds. What we have today is what I call participatory inequality. We have incredible inequality, but we participate in it.
0: How does AI exacerbate the wealth gap and the power gap, Professor Winters?
1: Well, AI is something that is evolving so rapidly, and so few of us really understand where it's going and how it's going to play out. But one thing is clear. This apparently transformational technology is in the hands and being controlled by very, very few people. And they are determined that it is going to be a profit-oriented endeavor. The competition is high. We are seeing concentration of capital in AI on an extraordinary level. And it is also, by many people's estimation, possibly going to unemploy people on an incredibly large scale. So if you put the concentration of wealth in the hands of a few corporations and the people who control them on the one hand, and what may be employment devastation going on in society on the other, if it plays out that way, it's a formula for extreme inequality, and I would say potentially destabilizing to society.
0: We just have a minute to go. You say we are 50 years into a period of exploding inequality in the United States and globally, clearly tearing the fabric of society. Where do you find hope? What can remedy this?
1: I think the hope is that there are policies that can be put in place already. I'll just mention quickly something called the Corporate Transparency Act, which most people don't know about. It was passed in 2021 as part of the Defense Authorization Bill. And what it basically said was that all corporations, we would know the beneficial ownership of corporations. There would be a registry because you can set up a corporation in Delaware, Wyoming, and elsewhere, which is completely secret. And those kinds of entities are very important for oligarchs to evade taxes, to move their money around the world in very secret ways. That got passed. It turns out in March 2025, the Treasury Department essentially gutted it by making 99.9% of all corporations exempt from it. Those battles are incredibly important. They're doable. People have to be aware and pay attention to these fundamental kinds of struggles. That's just the beginning. There are many, many more things, and I try to lay them out in the book.
0: And the book is
1: a set of ideas about what to do about oligarchy.
0: The book is called The Blind Spot, How Oligarchs Dominate Our Democracies. Jeff Winters is professor of political science at Northwestern University. That does it for our show. I'll be at the IFC tonight at 6 o'clock for the showing of Steal a Story, Please About Democracy Now! With director Tia Carlson, Tia Lesson, and Chani Nicholas, tomorrow in Great Barrington, Friday in Tucson, Saturday in Phoenix, and then next weekend in Tampa as well as in Miami, and then on to Vermont. You can check our website at democracynow.org. I'm Amy Goodman. Thank you so much for joining us.
2: Hello, bonjour. 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

Hello and welcome to another edition of Songs from a Quiet Place, the relaxing, serene music program. My name is Mike Thornell. New music now, just released from Jeff Johnson. He's a very familiar name in New Age music. And on his brand new album, he's joined by Phil Keaggy.

0: Harpist Mary Anderson with Well Hall. Floating in this confluence from Jeff Johnson and Phil Keaggy, brand new music on Songs from a Quiet Place, we started the show off with A Day Without Rain from Enya. Well, welcome to the show. Relaxing, serene, uplifting music. We'll kick off our next set with the group 2002.
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I like these words from Samuel Bismana, who says, "Alone is not lonely. It's an opportunity to fall in love with the most important person you'll ever meet, yourself." This is Songs from a Quiet Place.

Think about this. Nothing you love is lost. Things, people, they always go away sooner or later. You can't hold them any more than you can hold moonlight. But if they've touched you, if they're inside you, then they are still yours. The only things you ever really have are the ones you hold inside your heart. This is Songs from a Quiet Place.

Some great stories told there from some great storytellers. The Tower from Christa Berg. I had to play that because my wife and I are big Christa Berg fans, and yesterday was Sharon's birthday. So, Sharon, that's for you. We heard The Ballad of the Fox Hunter before that from Lorena McKinnitt. Ode to the Birthday of Queen Anne, the Bluebird from Manuna, and we started that set off with Strange Land from the group called Clannad. And that's all the time we have for this week's edition of Songs from a Quiet Place. Thanks for joining me. We'll see you next week. Songs from a Quiet Place is a presentation of Badger FM Media. My name is Mike Thurnell. Magic is all around us. You just have to look. Have a great week.

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2: And welcome to the beautiful and historic Lyric Theater. Here we are in our hometown of Lexington, Kentucky. We're celebrating the wonderful world of grassroots and independent music. Artists come from all over to be on our stage. You don't have to be famous to be on Wood Songs. You just have to be very, very good. We've got two amazing groups to introduce you to, plus some wonderful Wood Songs kids, as we do every single broadcast. First up is a group that is certainly considered one of the most energetic in the world of bluegrass. They play everything from traditional bluegrass to contemporary stuff. They incorporate jazz, even rock elements into their music. They've been nominated or won multiple Grammy Awards. They are also one of the most amazing in the composition of the musicians that make up the band. So let's introduce them. They've got a brand new album called Blue Skies. They're going to introduce themselves with the title cut from that record. Please welcome Mountain Heart to the Wood Songs Old Time Radio Hour.

0: Title cut from their new CD, Blue Skies, It's Mountain Hard. We got Jeff Parton on bass and Seth Taylor in the back on guitar. Let's say hi to the songwriter and lead singer there, Josh Schilling, on the keyboards. So what is considered a bluegrass ensemble with keyboards, that's kind of different, isn't it?
1: We try to mix it up just a little bit.
0: Yeah, you know? So I mean, it's not like you do it all the time, but for these particular songs, right? And yeah. these are songs from the new record, mm-hmm. right? And they're always an exciting thing.
1: Yeah, I mean, especially this record, because we pretty much wrote everything on the record, and we produced it ourselves. So it's all in-house. We got together at a home studio and kind of did it on our own terms.

0: And yeah. these are songs from the new record, mm-hmm. right? And that always an exciting thing.
1: Yeah, I mean, especially this record because we pretty much wrote everything on the record and we produced it ourselves. So it's all in-house. We got together at a home studio and kind of did it on our own terms.

0: From their self-titled CD, Underhill Rose, The Bridge, written by Molly Rose herself. And we're going to get back to Underhill Rose in the second half hour. We've also got the incredible Mountain Heart on our stage as well. Plus, wait till you meet this week's Woodsongs Kids. Woodsongs, more than just the music. It's conversation to get to know the artists even better. We'll be back with another half hour to go right after this.
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3: And thank you very much, Bayla, and welcome back, everybody. 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And as always, we want to say hello to all the men and women out there that do work very hard. Wood Songs is also broadcasting nationwide as a public television series and on the Blue Highways Television Network on Dish Channel 73 nationwide. And this is the part of the show I look forward to it every week. We invite a young kid, youngsters from around the country to come on the show. They get to sing one song on the same stage, the same broadcast, as seasoned touring artists to introduce

0: Their music to the world, really, and we're very, very proud of the young folks that work very hard at their craft and their music. So right now we have a wonderful group of kids called Kentucky Drive. Let's say hello to them. And let's say hi to the banjo player. You're Matthew Davis. You're 16 years old, yeah?
1: Yes.
0: And playing guitar is Jake Patty, 15 years old.
1: Yes.
0: And you're going to kick off a song. It's a tribute to your name and the state that we're broadcasting from.

This week's Woodsongs Kids, Kentucky Drive. 16-year-old Matthew Davis, 15-year-old Jake Patty, and Carson McKee, 16 years old, on the fiddle. Didn't they do a great job? 16 years old. We love celebrating the beautiful world of Woodsongs Kids. If you have a youngster that you think belongs on our stage, we want to hear from you. Their new CD is called Blue Skies. This is a tune called Have You Heard About the Old Hometown. Welcome them back. It's Mountain Heart on the Woodsongs Old Time Radio Hour.

0: Brand new from Mountain Heart. Have you heard about the old hometown from their new CD, Blue Skies? Josh Schilling singing and writing that, right, Josh? You wrote that one.
1: Yeah, I wrote, it's obvious what it's about, but I was heading through my hometown in Virginia. You know, the economy had been struggling, and all the mom and pop's places were kind of closing up, and just everything I knew growing up as a kid was kind of changing, and literally wrote everything about the song in the car heading through town, so...
0: You realize that's as dangerous as texting, right? You
1: know, it might even be a little more dangerous.
0: It's a good song. One fellow that we haven't talked to yet is Aaron Ramsey, doing bass and banjo and mandolin. Mountain Heart has gone through... first of all, you're an excellent writer. The instrumental that we did on the first half hour, brilliant song. Mountain Heart's gone through a lot of personnel changes.
2: Yeah.
0: And
2: quite a few, but...
0: And so, essentially, the makeup of Mountain Heart this year is not the Mountain Heart that originally launched, right? When Adam Steffi and
2: those guys are. Yeah. I think it's any kind of, you know, any band, over time, natural evolution of a band, you know, is, that's going to happen. But the crew we've got right now, I'm just thrilled to be up here with them. Really honored to just be able to play.
0: It's a brilliant band of great musicians. You're certainly one of them, and you're the rookie of the group. The most recent addition is probably one of the finest fiddle players in the entire universe of roots music, and she is a past member of IBMA Entertainer of the Year, her family band Cherry Holmes, and we have her now as the newest member of Mountain Heart. Let's say hi to Molly Cherry Holmes.
3: Hello.
0: Between your family went through a rocket ship ride of being, you know, joining Ricky Skaggs' band, and then, like, in a snap of time, became the IBMA Entertainer of the Year. So, I mean, you've been on a roller coaster. And
3: yeah, it's been interesting because I started really, really young. I was 7 when the band started, and it just kind of blew up out of nowhere. And so we didn't really even comprehend what we were even doing, which was... made it more epic, I guess, when we quit, because we got to look back and be like, man, we were so busy on the grind, we didn't pay attention to how fast we grew and what we got to do, and so it was pretty awesome to still is to look back.
0: Right, well, I bet. Adam Ramsey was just talking about how, like, the early days of Mountain Heart, things change, people change, lives change, situations change, and so folks move on, but the principle of the music stays together. That happened to Cherry Holmes. I mean, kids grew up,
3: yes,
0: did their own thing, right? Kind of went their own ways. How did you end up joining Mountain Heart?
3: I don't know. It's kind of interesting, because I knew all the original members of Mountain Heart before I knew any of the guys up here on stage, actually. But yeah, it was interesting. We've just traveled in the same circles a lot. Cherry Holmes used to play quite a few shows with Mountain Heart from year to year when we first started. And then we obviously were both on Skaggs Family Records around the same time, I believe. From that point on, you know, being able to either work with Josh in the studio writing or knowing the rest of the guys on stage just kind of came about. You know, Jimmy decided to... go his separate ways when he wanted to have a more regulated schedule,
0: he one of the founding members of?
3: He was, yes.
0: He was the last remaining founding member of the band.
3: Yes,
0: you took his place.
3: I know, he was a big big influence on my playing growing up, and got to know his family and whatnot. So it was quite an honor to take his place.
0: The guys in Mountain Heart are so proud that you're with them that instead of doing a song off their new record, they wanted to do a song that featured you. And so we're going to do a tune. It's unreleased. It's going to get to feature Molly singing and playing this song with Mountain Heart behind her. This is a tune called Slow Dancing in a Burning Room. It's a John Mayer tune. It's Mountain Heart on the Wood Songs, Old Time Radio Hour.

Absolutely beautiful song. We've got Molly Cherry Holmes singing lead on that. Mountain Heart is the band. You're listening to Wood Songs, old time radio hour celebrating independent and grassroots music. The next artists up are from North Carolina. They've got a new CD called The Great Tomorrow. It's a beautiful album. We're so glad that they're here. This is a tune called When I Die. It's Underhill Rose on the Wood Songs, old time radio.

0: Beautiful song from their CD, The Great Tomorrow, Underhill Rose. Let's say hi to Molly Rose, the other half of this wonderful duo. Like Eleanor, you come, well, first of all, you come from a very large family, don't you?
1: I do.
0: And like Eleanor, you have your family has a very artistic background. Your mom and dad were both in the arts.
1: They were.
0: Your dad was classically trained. Did that was that an influence on you when you were a youngster? Were you classical growing up?
1: I wouldn't say I was classical, but I learned to listen. So my father taught me to hear harmonies at a very early age in a fun way. We would drive in the car and listen to the radio, and he would help me learn to pick out harmony parts to what we heard.
0: Oh, how nice. And your mom was a singer, too, just like Eleanor's mom was a singer, yours was a singer. So that musical encouragement was certainly there for you in the family.
1: Absolutely. Yeah.
0: So I guess someday you're going to have a family of your own, right? As life goes on, as life is what it is, right?
1: Perhaps I will.
0: And I guess this is a nice thing for us to give our children, but you got to experience that. A lot of folks don't have that encouragement when they're youngsters.
1: Yeah, that's really true. I was a very shy child and somewhat introverted to this day. So performing was not my strong suit. It was rather terrifying, actually. So to having the encouragement was really helpful.
0: Well, it has worked out well for you, and you do have a very beautiful voice and writing style. Let's get back into your new album. It's called The Great Tomorrow. It's a beautiful CD. This is a tune off it called Love Looks Good on You. It is Underhill Rose on the Wood Songs, Old Time Radio.

0: Wasn't it great having Underhill Rose on our broadcast? This week's Woodsongs Kids, Kentucky Drive, 15 and 16 years old. And the great Mountain Heart, thank you guys so much. Congratulations on the new record, Blue Skies. Music and art is a wonderful world to be in, and in an age when art and music is being cut from budgets everywhere, unnecessarily so. They're taking away the real spirit of life. What good is living someplace when the quality of that life is so dry and beige and boring without the arts? And more, it's you, the audience, that steps up to make the arts possible. Look at Mountain Heart. In their past, they had to turn to their audience successfully, helping them put out records and tour. Underhill Rose, the same thing. So many artists everywhere are now looking to the audience as the source of their art and their ability to bring it to the public. When society steps up to protect the arts, it's actually protecting its own future, its own quality of life. And that's not a new thought, because John F. Kennedy said that years ago. He said, if art is to nourish the roots of our culture, society must set the artist free to follow that vision wherever it takes them. When the artist looks at the audience standing up on their behalf, that is an incredibly powerful statement on how important art and music is to our life and our culture. Do it. You guys are the savior of the music and arts world. My name is Michael Jonathan. I'm a folk singer. I am a song farmer, and we'll see you next week on the Woodsongs Old Time Radio. Good night.
1: 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Michael's opening song was Winter Song from the Ravenwood album.
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1: For Michael Jonathan and the entire Woodsongs crew, this is Dorothy Edwards. We hope you will join us again next week for the Woodsongs Old Time Radio Hour.

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10: Hello, everybody. How are we doing?
2: So a while back, I went to a pretty unusual event.
10: I'm really excited to be here.
2: This was a dinner and TED Talk given by former White House chef Sam Katz.
10: Let's start with those.
2: Who presented us with a four-course meal.
10: Let's start with the crab cakes.
2: Crab cakes with crispy capers.
10: Let's turn to fruit.
2: Then came mini tarts.
10: That beautiful little peach jam in the little mozzarella cup you had.
2: Seared Atlantic salmon with new potatoes and some focaccia on the side.
10: Wine.
2: All along, our wine glasses were topped off.
10: Yes, wine is definitely a fruit, people.
2: Until the end, when we were presented with chocolate cake and coffee. I mean, I'll say, it was very good. But Sam calls this meal the Last Supper, not like in the Bible, more because many of these dishes are under threat because of climate change.
10: Now, this menu has been put together with ingredients that experts and models predict will not be around for our kids and our grandkids. And you'll see that it's many of the foods that we hold dear.
2: Sam first gave this dinner over a decade ago at the Paris Climate Accords, when he realized that food and agriculture were not on the agenda.
10: When we say the word climate change, what do the words climate change actually mean? The point here is not to depress you or to scare you. It's not. It's not. It's to try to make an emotional connection in a way that I think only food can. To understand really what's at stake when we're having these conversations. Now, the good news is on our plates really does hold some of the biggest both problems, but also potentials to solve these challenges of anywhere that we have. And that's the part that gives me a ton of hope.
2: There's a movement afoot to change the way we grow our food and eat. Because right now, global food production is a huge contributor to climate change. And the warming planet is making it harder for farmers to grow ingredients we take for granted. We've learned that eating local and organic foods are good for us and the environment. But it's just not enough. Agriculture needs to change drastically if we want to continue eating the foods we know and love and nourish the planet's billions of inhabitants. And so today on the show, figuring out the complicated future of food. A chef, a farmer, and a biotechnologist share how they're searching for solutions. So back to Sam Katz. He was cooking for the Obama family in the White House when he started working with them to get Americans to rethink how they eat and ended up getting into food policy as well.
10: Most people didn't even have a basic connection at that point to their health and well-being and food. The idea that it was having such a big impact on so many people's health, we hadn't connected those dots. And it was a lot of work to do to just try to say, like, how do we shift the culture and put these issues and how we're feeding ourselves sort of front and center?
2: You may remember some of their campaigns to make school lunches more nutritious.
11: Wait a minute! Are you First Lady Mrs. Michelle Obama?
2: Like Michelle Obama on Sesame Street. motivating kids to move more and eat healthier.
11: What are you doing here on Sesame Street?
3: I'm about to have this nice, healthy breakfast.
10: The idea was, one, can we start to shift the culture? Like, can we really elevate these issues on people's minds and start to shift our core values? And that we care about the health of food and the impact that food is having on our society and on our culture.
2: But here we are now, a decade later, and you have moved on to another pressing food problem.
10: Yeah.
2: Tell me about that transition.
10: Well, I think the health of ourselves as humans and the health of the planet are inextricably linked. And climate change, which of course food and ag is a major driver of, is starting to decimate our capacity to feed ourselves. And the future is pretty scary when you start to see what the models look like in terms of our ability to grow the basic foods that we consume every day and some of the implications behind that. So for me, it's one big set of issues that we have to grapple with. But if we don't solve climate, all of the other things we care about in food are going to be just deeply impacted. And a lot of the progress that we've made are just going to be undermined by climate.
2: Sam Cass picks up again from his Last Supper dinner in 2024.
10: Our oceans are really on the front lines of climate change. In the Pacific Northwest, 2 years ago, they closed the snow crab fishery for the first time in its history. They did that because that fishery had gone from 11.7 billion crabs in 2018 to 1.9 billion last year. That's over an 80% collapse of that population in just 5 years. Now, there was hope that, you know, nature is resilient and that population will rebound. But just about a month ago, officials announced that that fishery would be closed for the second straight year because the population just had not recovered. That absolutely decimates those fishermen who have depended on that fishing grounds for generations. Now, let's turn to fruit. That beautiful little peach jam in the little mozzarella cup you had. Last year, we lost 95% of the Georgia peach crop. 95%. And when you start to look at the models and how our environment is changing, in our lifetimes, I don't believe we'll be growing peaches in Georgia at all. And what's Georgia without a peach? But I'm going to go to a fruit that is even more important, at least to me. And this is where these issues start to get pretty serious for me. That fruit is wine. The National Academy of Sciences predicts that by 2040, assuming we hit 2 degrees, or if and when we hit 2 degrees, the world's wine growing regions will be cut in about half in terms of what can sustain wine. Just a few weeks ago, one of the largest cava producers in Spain announced that they were laying off 80% of their workforce, about 615 people, it's a big operation, because they simply were not going to have grapes to harvest this year. There are producers in Champagne that are buying land in England because they do not believe they will be able to make champagne in Champagne in the foreseeable future. Now, you know things are really bad when the French are buying land in England to make champagne. It's like, sound the alarm. We got a problem here.
2: There are going to be some people listening who are like, well, boo-hoo, you and your fancy friends can't have your champagne, your cava, and your crab cakes. How do you explain the stakes to them? Why do you think this is an effective way to show people?
10: Oh, well, I wish I could stop there. So let's keep going. Let's talk about wheat and rice.
2: Staples.
10: So the world... 60% of the world's calories comes from wheat, rice, and corn. 60% from those three crops. Okay, those three crops keep life on planet Earth going. So the warmer we get, the worse it's going to be for yield. The other part is, right now, about 15% of the world's wheat is grown in persistent drought conditions. By 2040, that number will be 60%. So you're going to see massive collapses season over season in different parts of the world of full crops that just fail. And remember, the population is going to continue to grow. So it's not just sort of the current 7 billion. All the models show we'll get to be about 10 billion people by mid-century. So we have to feed a lot more people in a much more challenging climate as the yields are declining. It is a pretty serious situation.
2: So what can we do? Well, Sam says we need to tackle three areas to turn that situation around. First, let's talk about the consumer. He says we need to show companies that we want climate-friendly products. Only then will those companies truly invest in making products that are both sustainable and affordable.
10: We as consumers have to start choosing foods that are produced in a more climate-friendly and environmental-friendly way. And however we can do that, by supporting companies that are making any kind of claim, even if it's not true, we have to start moving the market so that all companies know that if they want to grow and they want to hold on to their consumer base, they have to start taking the environment into account.
9: What do you mean, even if it's not true?
10: Meaning that right now, there's work to do to hold these companies accountable, because there's plenty of companies who are saying these things, and it's just nonsense. Like, it's not real.
9: Greenwashing.
10: It's greenwashing. There's some companies that are really trying to figure it out. So there's a bunch of nascent emerging brands that are doing a great job and starting to prove like it's possible. But the big companies right now, people aren't buying climate friendly. It's not a driver of sales. So right now for them, they look at their math. They're like, I need to invest how much money in changing my whole supply chain? And the CMO is like, I can't sell that. The mass market's not buying that.
9: And presumably it's at a premium as well.
10: Right. There's a premium. There's a cost to this transition. And one thing we haven't figured out is who's going to pay for it. And consumers have to start sending a very strong signal to these big companies, especially, that I'm going to choose products that are at least claiming to try to do a better job with the environment.
2: Next, more foods need to be developed that don't increase global warming, but actually help reduce it.
10: So with the right practices and some tools, food and agriculture can be sequestering megatons and gigatons of carbon, like really bend the global emissions curve. So you start doing practices like cover cropping and no-tilling, so you're not turning up the soil and you're helping to build the ecological health around, that ecosystem, those microbes in the soil will start pulling down carbon through the plants and storing it in the soil. One company I'm very excited about has fungi microbes, like little fungi, that you coat seeds with, and they're pulling down like 3 tons of carbon per acre per year and storing that carbon more permanently in the soil. So shifting our practices with a different mindset and starting to incentivize and pay farmers to solve some of these big problems is the answer. The problem right now is like we're asking farmers to make all these changes and take on all the risk in those changes and with no real short-term economic benefit to them.
2: Finally, as more climate-friendly farming practices and products become available, our culture around what we eat on a daily basis has to change too, he says.
10: This is the one place in our daily lives that we can collectively have a really big impact. And how we eat gives us a shot every single day to try to do a better job. And it doesn't have to be some big overhaul. Little by little, it can have a big impact. Not to be stressed about it, not to get all worked up about it. And if you have a steak every once in a while, I have a steak every once in a while. It's a treat.
9: It's a treat.
10: It's a treat. I love a ribeye. Like, I'm not going to lie. I'm not going to pretend like anybody who tells you a ribeye doesn't taste good, I think it's insane. Like, I just don't think they know what they're talking about. But like, that's okay. We just can't eat giant portions and we can't eat it all the time.
2: When we come back, we wrap up the Last Supper with some dessert and coffee. And chef-turned-food policy wonk Sam Kass predicts what happens next for food and climate. On the show today, the future of food. I'm Manoush Zomorodi, and you're listening to the TED Radio Hour from NPR. 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
2: 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It's the TED Radio Hour from NPR. I'm Manoush Zomorodi. On the show today, the complicated future of food. We were just talking to former Obama White House chef Sam Kass, who is now a food policy guy and hosts dinners that he calls the Last Supper. On the menu, dishes that are in jeopardy because of our changing climate.
10: This is not some far out future challenge.
2: In 2024, I attended one of his Last Suppers, where he also delivered his TED Talk.
10: Now, I wish I could tell you, you know, you're still going to have your dessert and everything is fine.
2: Alongside coffee and chocolate cake for dessert.
10: And in some ways, chocolate is faring the worst. So probably you've never probably had a bite of chocolate that wasn't grown within about 10 degrees of the equator by smallholder farmers. And there is not a single model that shows that if and when we hit 2 degrees, any of that region will be suitable for chocolate production. It will be too dry and too hot. And again, this year, chocolate prices are up by 50% because those production ecosystems have been hammered by drought and extreme weather. Raise your hand if you've had a cup of coffee today or a cup of tea. Oh yeah, I'm sorry, I know. Much of coffee is grown, it's sort of in the valleys around mountainous areas, shade-grown coffee. And as it started to warm on the bottom of those mountains, it's just become simply too hot. About 75 of the 124 wild varieties of coffee are on the verge of extinction right now. And that's really a problem because much of the genetic material that we will need to try to produce hybrid varieties that could thrive in much more volatile climate are going to be lost.
2: You said earlier that back when you were in the Obama White House, that there was sort of a sense that people were ready for a change when it came to how they thought about their food, the cultural implications, the way that they understood how it related to their neighborhood, to their community. Are we ready for this next sort of way of thinking about food? Do we still have a lot of work to do before these changes happen?
15: There's mixed signals. Mm-hmm. When we were in the Obama administration, the big ag groups, first of all, did not engage with us. And if you said the word climate change, it was like you were spitting in their face. It was like the greatest offense. There was no discussion. Now, you have the biggest, most conservative ag groups sitting down and forming formal coalitions with some of the most well-known environmental groups to figure out how to galvanize agriculture to start solving these problems. And I would have bet every dollar I would ever make that that would never happen. On the other hand, you know, you still don't see the mass consumer rallying on this. You see parts of politics starting wanting to still go backwards on these things, which is like, you know, there's reasons to feel good and there's reasons to feel concerned. I think we have no choice but to figure out how to galvanize more people. And I'm father of two boys, Sai and Rafa. They're 6 and 5. And our ability to hand to the next generation the quality of life, the richness and deliciousness of life that we were given is truly at stake. And that's why these issues matter. And that's why working to make some better food choices matter. That's why voting matters. That's why advocacy in your church or your business that you either run or work at, in your schools, wherever you are, putting these issues forward matter. Asking the questions matter.
2: That was Sam Kass. He's the author of The Last Supper, How to Overcome the Coming Food Crisis. On the show today, the future of food. So that question of how to incentivize farmers to change how they grow staple crops so that they're better for the environment and make money? Well, there's a family farm getting closer to an answer here in the U.S. I met up for coffee with Jim Whitaker and his daughter, Jessica Whitaker Allen, to hear their somewhat radical approach to growing rice.
16: So rice is the single largest calorie consumed around the world every day. It feeds more people than any other crop. When we harvest it, it goes straight to the meal. We take the husk off and it's ready to eat.
2: Rice is calorie dense, a good source of protein. It stores well, which is why about half of the world eats it every day. And the Whitaker family has been growing rice for 6 generations.
16: Yeah, we've been in Arkansas for over 130 or 40 years, and sometimes I wonder, why did they stop here? Did their wagon break or what happened? But there's not many of us left. We're just only a few, me and my brother.
9: And I mean, I didn't even know that there was rice farming in Arkansas in the United States.
16: So Arkansas is the largest rice growing state in the country. We have six rice growing states. It's the largest one. About half of our rice is exported and about half of it is eaten inside the U.S.
9: So if I go to the grocery store and buy like Uncle Ben's or something like that, it could be from you?
16: If you bought Uncle Ben's ready-to-eat rice, there's a strong chance one in every three of those come off our farm.
9: Oh, wow. Okay.
16: Yeah.
9: So let's go back to how you got to be such a big supplier of rice in this country. You tell a story about how you were 22 and you were like, okay, I'm grown up, I'm going to start my own farm. But not that easy.
16: No, it's not. I mean, I remember it like it was yesterday. We drove to the bank and didn't have two nickels to rub together, and we got a FHA beginning farmer loan and took off. So my brother and I rented a farm.
9: Here's Jim Whitaker on the TED stage.
16: Farming is a very capital-intensive business. My dad couldn't help us. He didn't have the finances. He could not help us get started. And let me tell you something about renting a farm when you're 22 years old. No one rents you a farm unless no one else wants to rent it. It was a big piece of land. It was cash rent. I mean, the stakes were set. We were doomed to fail. And we weren't focused on environmental sustainability back then. We were focused on economic sustainability. How do we make higher yield? How do we use less fertilizer? How do we get to the next year and feed our family?
9: In my mind, I mean, when you say rice farming, I mean, sorry, it's such a cliche, but I'm picturing, you know, rice fields in Vietnam or, you know, where there's water everywhere and people picking the rice. And
16: right.
9: And is that what it looks like?
16: Okay, so rice around the world is grown in a flooded environment. This is for weed control purposes. When they plant the rice in the water, grasses don't grow well in the water. So that's why people use water all these thousands of years to grow rice is for weed control. Now, you know, I was in Bangkok a few months ago and a farmer was on his back porch. I'm like, well, how do you know if that's right? And he said, well, that's the way we've always done it. I say I'm a fifth generation farmer. He's probably a 100th generation farmer. I mean, they've probably been farming rice there for 2,000 years in that same field. It's just the way he's always done it.
9: For thousands of years, rice has been grown in tiers of flooded fields. You've probably seen the photos. They look like massive green staircases. But about 20 years ago, Jim and his family started wondering what would happen if they didn't grow rice this way. They started experimenting with different methods, like getting rid of those tiers.
16: So one of the first things we did on our rice fields, we adopted a technique that's a little different. We leveled our fields completely flat. This is called zero grade. Rice all over the world is grown in a flooded environment. And most people use the natural contour of the earth to cascade the water down and let the water flow downhill. We call it continuous flood. They continuously put water on their fields. And we leveled ours flat with a perimeter road. And what that perimeter road lets us do is capture rainfall. So we're actually pump less water. We're actually able to use less water. We have less runoff, less erosion, less nutrients leaving our field. Nothing leaves our field unless we want it to. So it happens that economic and environmental sustainability go hand in hand, along with social sustainability. As we use less fertilizer, use less water, our yields start going up.
9: By flattening the rice fields, the Whitakers gave rain and fertilizer more time to soak into the soil. And that road they built around the fields, it collected excess water that they could reuse. So using less resources was good for the environment and the Whitakers' finances. Jessica Whitaker Allen, Jim's daughter, remembers helping out with those early experiments as a teenager.
17: I guess I was around 16, 17 years old, and we had a project 1 year to see and monitor our water use on our farm. And I would actually go monitor and record that data weekly after rain events just to make sure, you know, we've got this. And that's really when we started tracking this. We saw that our water use was down, and so we really started recording all this stuff by hand in just an Excel spreadsheet. We didn't know what we were doing.
18: But you knew you were onto something.
17: Yes. Uh-huh. So we started recording everything. Let's add more data points to that. Let's add our fertilizer. Let's add our fuel usage. And so we didn't know what was important or how it would be important.
9: That's when Jim and Jessica began to question the other fundamental tenet of growing rice, keeping the fields flooded. They decided to cycle the fields between flooding and letting them go dry.
18: So, okay, that's what's counterintuitive, right? Is because people think that rice needs to be in water all the time.
16: It's got to be submerged all the time, and it doesn't. And they think if I let it dry up, I'm going to hurt it some kind of way. So the varieties we're using are hybrids,
18: okay,
16: and they're very resilient.
18: So they can take it when the field gets dried out.
16: They can take it.
9: Not only did the rice do surprisingly well, this new method had other advantages for the climate because...
16: soil is full of microbes.
9: Microbes that multiply if crops are underwater.
16: And what they're doing in the soil on a basic level is they're down there chewing away, eating up the biomass that's left over from the crop before. So they're digesters. And out of that comes methane. The same way it happens in cattle operations or whatever.
9: Methane is a notorious greenhouse gas. And rice farming accounts for 8 to 11% of global methane emissions.
16: So when we dry the soil, that anaerobic microbial that's living in that soup, that mushy soil, either dies or goes dormant. So we break his life cycle, and then it stops emitting methane, but it doesn't hurt the rice. It actually helps the rice when you use less water.
18: That reduces the emissions, the methane, by how much?
16: Last year our documented emission reduction was 79%.
18: Oh, wow.
16: But we say that we're going to reduce it 50% on our package. But our documented last year was 79% reduction.
18: So you're reducing the emissions, but you're still growing just as much rice?
16: Just as much rice.
19: So Jessica went to college, got a ag business degree, a sustainability minor, went on to get her MBA, emphasis on finance. Now she's back helping me with protocols and data collection. So we established what is called the Smart Rice Protocol. And we have one of the first ever third-party verified sustainable rice packages that hit the market a few months ago. And we're trying to get in retail locations. And I think that's going to be the future.
9: But it's been tough getting retailers to sell climate-friendly rice. So the Whitakers are now partnering with over 30 other sustainable rice growers to try and create a market for climate-friendly rice. Recently, Jim also started advising an organization that is working to get more farms to invest in agriculture that earns a Climate Smart certification.
16: Almost like an organic certification.
18: Mm-hmm.
16: There are only a few in the world that are doing this, so it doesn't mean anything yet. We hope it means a lot in a few years.
17: I mean, take a walk through your supermarket. Everything's greenwashed. You can put whatever you want to on a package, and there's no rules. There's no standards. So we're trying to make that standard.
18: So there is opportunity here.
16: There's opportunity. I'm not doing it for nothing.
18: Is it going to cost the consumer more?
16: I think it will until we can get to scale. And I think it should cost the consumer a little bit more because they're partnering along this journey to clean up the climate. So we need to expand the price of rice just a little bit. And I'm working with a lot of companies that have that mindset to get more money to the farmer and help them do the stuff we're talking about doing.
17: Our town has 4,000 residents and one stoplight. The nearest airport, Starbucks, shopping mall, Whole Foods is 2 hours away in any direction. Without places like this and farmers like us, you'd be hungry, naked, and sober. We are going to work with farmers in Southeast Arkansas to educate them about the benefits of growing sustainable rice. We're going to work with veterans, immigrants, limited resource, and socially disadvantaged farmers. Farmers that aren't so different from my family just a few generations ago. We will then implement pay-for practices such as alternate wetting and drying, cover crop, no-till, and low-till. We will then help them learn about and document their greenhouse gas benefits, monitor, measure, report, and verify them, then market and sell that rice at a premium to help them realize the benefits of producing sustainable rice, the economic advantage.
19: Let me tell you why that's important. There are 400 million acres of rice grown globally. It is the largest emitter of methane gas. It is the largest user of irrigation water. And our methods, if used, can reduce greenhouse gas by 50%, reduce water use by 50%, increase yields to feed a hungry world.
18: So let's say there's a farmer watching this and thinking, like, I don't know much about these practices, or you meet someone and they're like, how do I even begin to do this? What right now is the way that they learn to put some of these more sustainable practices to work?
19: So you just got to get plugged in and sometimes challenge the "this is the way my dad always did it" mentality.
18: What would your dad say to that?
19: My dad wouldn't even recognize the farm today if he was still alive.
18: Really?
19: It's changed that much. I mean, when he retired and when my brother and I went back to the family farm, he could ride around every day and tell us what was wrong with everything and then be happy and go home. But you could tell he was thrilled to have us there. And we immediately

That was rice farmer Jim Whitaker and his daughter, Jessica Whitaker Allen. You can see their full talk at TED.com. When we come back, the future of meat. On the show today, the future of food. I'm Manoush Zomorodi, and you're listening to the TED Radio Hour from NPR. Stay with us.

0: 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I'm Steve Inskeep. The program is called Newsmakers. 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
1: It's the TED Radio Hour from NPR. I'm Manoush Zomorodi. On the show today, the complicated future of food. So as we've heard, staple crops like rice are big emitters of greenhouse gases. But even more so, meat production. Growing and grazing animals takes a lot of resources. So what if it didn't have to?
2: Yeah, there is so much we could potentially unlock by creating a world where we can farm cells for food.
1: This is Isha Datar. She first started thinking about this 15 years ago in college.
2: So I started as an undergrad student at the University of Alberta.
1: Isha was a cell biology major who really cared about the environment, but who also loved to eat meat.
2: Yes, I really got into steak tartare. This is like 2008. I mean, I thought that was a bit precocious for someone in undergrad.
1: And one day, she saw a poster promoting a meat science class. She signed up.
2: Meat 404, I think it was called.
1: I'm sorry, I have to ask, what is a meat science class?
2: Yeah, so in this class, we learn all about what meat is, how muscle transforms into meat, the meat industry. And I just remember feeling like, oh my God, we all have to become vegetarian tomorrow or vegan.
3: Yeah.
2: And that lasted for a couple weeks, that idea. And then a few classes later, we were just packing up our bags and our professor just mentions very casually, he's like, oh, maybe one day we'll grow food from cells.
1: Oh, so you just kind of tossed that one out there.
2: Yeah. And I just, that was my real epiphany, which was, oh my gosh, yes, absolutely, that is going to happen.
1: That was all Isha needed to hear. She was hooked on the idea of cultivated meat and ended up writing her final paper on exactly how to grow meat from cells in a lab to eat. Because the concept of growing protein cells, it had been around, but applying it to food was pretty new.
2: And so I wrote this paper really pulling from medical journals that were looking at, you know, growing skin tissue for burn victims, like growing cell culture, but for medical purposes. And I wrote about the idea of applying that to food.
1: The paper was published in a peer-reviewed journal in 2010. And a lot has happened since. Isha has become a leader in the field of cellular agriculture. She's watched as billions of dollars have poured into cultivated meat startups.
4: Lab-grown meat is on the rise.
1: And the science has accelerated. In 2013, a professor unveiled the first lab-grown hamburger.
5: The first lab-grown burger has been cooked.
1: It cost over $300,000 to make. In 2016, there was the first lab-grown meatball.
6: This is the first time a meatball has ever been cooked with beef cells.
1: And then the first cell-based ribeye steak, the first lab-grown salmon, and the first cultivated chicken nuggets.
7: It tastes like chicken.
8: Because it is chicken.
1: And in 2021, Isha told an excited TED audience that cultivated meat could be coming to a dinner plate near you.
9: To me, this chicken nugget, this hamburger, this sausage, all made from cells instead of animals, aren't just fast food products. They're our ticket to a new food system. Here's how it works. Rather than raise a whole chicken with beaks, feathers, sentience, we grow the meat directly from muscle cells. We take a small biopsy from a living animal and then extract the cells of interest. Muscle cells in particular love to attach onto surfaces. It helps them grow and elongate into those long muscle fibers that we're so familiar with. So we might provide a scaffolding material for those cells.

0: to adhere onto. And then, of course, we have to feed the cells something. So we put them in a liquid medium that provides all the nutrients that these cells need to grow and divide. Lastly, the cells on the scaffold in the medium all grow within a bioreactor, which is kind of like a large stainless steel tank, looks a lot like brewing equipment, and can be just as big as well. And the bioreactor really just provides that constant, stable environment that those cells need to flourish in. And after those cells get a chance to mature into muscle fibers, we might harvest the cells and the tissues and then turn them into a nugget. Now, this wouldn't just be better for chickens and cows and pigs and the people who have to farm them and slaughter them. This could be better for the whole world. I mean, if this all works, it's our once-in-a-lifetime opportunity to get a second chance at agriculture, to do things better and to learn from our mistakes.
1: At this point, some of you might be wondering, when can I buy this meat? Well, it might be a while, because in the last few years, cultivated meat has gotten a reality check. Startups have come and gone. The FDA and USDA gave their approval in 2023, but several states have banned it, bans that were upheld in court. And in the rest of the country, you won't find cultivated meat in grocery stores either. You'll have to go to Singapore. In 2024, it became the first country to sell cultivated chicken. But those products still mostly contain plant-based fillers, which is why they're affordable. Isha's learning that lab-grown animal products have a long road ahead.
2: So around the world, there are a lot of companies that are doing little tastings here and there of their cultivated meat product. The product on the market in Singapore is made of 3% cells, 97% plant stuff. And that's actually exciting. Like, that's actually a really great step forward. It just feels like disappointment because it's been pitted against this expectation that was set way too high. And that expectation is cool as a future forward, like holy grail expectation of where we could be one day. But that's also the hardest thing you could possibly do.
1: And is that because it's so hard to actually cultivate animal protein? Like, what's the big challenge here?
2: Yeah, it is incredibly hard to cultivate animal protein into these kind of 3D cuts, like a chicken breast or a steak. In 2017, I was able to taste a steak chip, like very thin, crispy. The reason why it was a chip is because cells grow really well in two dimensions, like in these very thin layers. Getting them to grow in three dimensions is a lot harder.
1: There was a point where just even getting the opportunity to take a taste of this was nearly impossible. Mm-hmm. And if you did get a taste, that bite morsel would have been worth hundreds of thousands of dollars, right?
2: It's still the same.
1: Huh. So I was at a TED event recently where I had a lettuce wrap with cultivated chicken in it. It was definitely not 100% because I think that would have been too expensive.
2: So there's some skepticism there as well. It's like, is this product actually going to be viable in the market in the long term? You know, it's a big question.
1: Yeah. I mean, no offense, Isha, but like that is far less sexier than the simple headline, lab meat is going to save us from climate change. Here's a big juicy hamburger.
2: I know. If you have ideas for what our like tagline should be, let me know. But this is the invisible work that really moves biotech along. It's not going to be one company that brings it to market in a way that changes the world. It's not going to be 10 companies. It's not going to be one university. It's going to be an entire new scientific discipline because there's a long technical path ahead of us.
1: I guess I'm surprised because when you gave your TED Talk in 2021, you seemed super optimistic, excited, really talking about the potential behind cultivated meat.
2: Yes. I am optimistic about it. I think it's an incredibly exciting idea. I don't necessarily know if meat is the thing that's going to change the world. I'm very fixated on this idea of growing food from cells more broadly. Meat is one such kind of product, but it's this, again, this kind of holy grail product. There's a lot of interesting things that we might discover in farming cells for food that aren't meat, but make a huge difference in the near term.
0: By farming cells, we could actually proactively envision agriculture for a climate-changed world. We could theoretically grow anything that might come from plants or animals from cells instead. Vanilla doesn't have to be rainforest farmed. Egg whites don't have to come with a yolk. Foie gras can be completely cruelty-free, and leather and silk don't have to come off the back of an animal or the home of a silkworm. In fact, we already consume cellular agriculture products in our everyday lives just in super small quantities. Several vitamins, flavors, and enzymes are already made in cell cultures. In fact, rennet, which is the set of enzymes used to turn milk into curds and whey for cheesemaking, used to come from the stomach lining of the fourth stomach of calves, baby cows. And in 1990, a cell-cultured version hit the market, a version of the key enzyme, chymosin. And today, only 30-ish years later, 90% of rennet used for cheesemaking came from a bioreactor instead of a calf.
2: We're used to transforming food with biotechnology. It's arguably like the oldest technology we have is when we started fermenting foods. And we started making beer and kimchi and pickles and yogurts and cheeses and all that kind of stuff. Like, that was us transforming foods with cell cultures. We could have never looked at a glass of milk and said we wanted it to be stinky with like veins of mold going through it and hard and it melts.
3: Mm. And you mean like cheese is basically what you just described in the most disgusting way possible. Okay.
2: Yeah, like, would someone have envisioned cheese from scratch? Had they never had cheese before?
3: Uh-huh.
2: And so similarly, if we looked at milk and couldn't have envisioned cheese, today we're looking at meat and we're just trying to make meat again. But maybe we can make the cheese of meat. That is such an exciting vision for me, is unlocking the power of cell culture to just increase food culture instead of replicating a culture we already have.
3: Okay, last question. Do you still love steak tartare?
2: I do still love steak tartare. I've gone through long bouts of not eating meat, vegan, vegetarian, all that kind of stuff. But yeah, no, I'm still that conscious and conflicted carnivore that I was when I got into this.
3: That was Isha Datar, executive director of the nonprofit New Harvest. You can see her full talk at TED.com. We started today's show by talking about how we can preserve many of the foods we love, from crab cakes to the Georgia peach. We want to end the show with an artistic twist on the future of agriculture, specifically stone fruit. Artist Sam Van Aken works at the intersection of botany, conservation, and creative expression. Here he is on the TED stage in 2019, talking about his project, The Tree of 40 Fruit.
4: 100 years ago, there were 2,000 varieties of peaches, nearly 2,000 different varieties of plums, and almost 800 named varieties of apples growing in the United States. Today, only a fraction of those remain, and what is left is threatened by industrialization of agriculture, disease, and climate change. The Tree of 40 Fruit is a single tree that grows 40 different varieties of stone fruit. So that's peaches, plums, apricots, nectarines, and cherries all growing on one tree. It's designed to be a normal-looking tree throughout the majority of the year until spring, when it blossoms in pink and white, and then in summer bears a multitude of different fruit. I began the project for purely artistic reasons. I wanted to change the reality of the everyday, and to be honest, create this startling moment when people would see this tree blossom in all of these different colors and bear all of these different fruit. I create the Tree of 40 Fruit through the process of grafting. I'll collect cuttings in winter, store them, and then graft them onto the ends of branches in spring. In fact, almost all fruit trees are grafted because the seed of a fruit tree is a genetic variant of the parent. So that when we find a variety that we really like, the way that we propagate it is by taking a cutting off of one tree and putting it onto another. This is definitely not a sport of immediate gratification. It takes a year to know if a graft has succeeded. It takes 2 to 3 years to know if it produces fruit. And it takes up to 8 years to create just one of the trees. Each of the varieties grafted to the tree of 40 fruit has a slightly different form and a slightly different color. As the project continues, it's been conservation by way of the art world. As I've been asked to create these in different locations, what I'll do is I'll research varieties that originated or were historically grown in that area. I'll source them locally and graft them to the tree so that it becomes an agricultural history of the area where they're located. These are plums from just one tree of 40 fruit in 1 week in August. Several years into the project, I was told that I had one of the largest collection of these fruit in the eastern United States, which as an artist is absolutely terrifying. But in many ways, I didn't know what I had. I discovered that the majority of the varieties I had were heirloom varieties. Several of the varieties dated back thousands and thousands of years. And finding out how rare they were, I became obsessed with trying to preserve them. So I set out to create an orchard to make these fruit available to the public. So Governor's Island is a former naval base that was given to the city of New York in 2000. And it opened up all of this land just a 5-minute ferry ride from New York. And they invited me to create a project that we're calling the Open Orchard that'll bring back fruit varieties that haven't been grown in New York for over a century. Currently in progress, the Open Orchard will be 50 multi-grafted trees that possess 200 heirloom and antique fruit varieties. So these are varieties that originated or were historically grown in the region. Varieties like the early strawberry apple, which originated on 13th Street and 3rd Avenue. Since a fruit tree can't be preserved by seed, the Open Orchard will act like a living gene bank or an archive of these fruit. Like the tree of 40 fruit, it'll be experiential. It'll also be symbolic. Most importantly, it's going to invite people to participate in conservation and to learn more about their food. Growing up on a farm, I thought I understood agriculture, and I didn't want anything to do with it. So I became an artist. But I have to admit that it's something within my own DNA. And I don't think that I'm the only one. 100 years ago, we were all much more closely tied to the culture, the cultivation, and the story of our food, and we've been separated from that. The Open Orchard creates the opportunity not just to reconnect to this unknown past, but a way for us to consider what the future of our food could be. Thank you.
3: Sam Van Aken is an artist and an associate professor at the School of Art at Syracuse University. And you can still visit the Open Orchard Project on Governor's Island in New York. Thank you so much for listening to our show about the future of food. This episode was produced by James Delahoussaye, Rachel Faulkner-White, Matthew Cloutier, Harsha Nahada, and Chloe Weiner. It was edited by Sanaz Meshkinpour and me. Our production staff at NPR also includes Fiona Guerin and Katie Monteleone. Irene Noguchi is our executive producer. Our audio engineers were Neil Tivolt, Robert Rodriguez, Gilly Moon, and David Greenberg. Our theme music was written by Ramtin Arablouei. Our partners at TED are Chris Anderson, Roxanne Highlash, Alejandra Salazar, and Daniela Balarezzo. I'm Manoush Zamarodi, and you've been listening to the TED Radio Hour from NPR.
5: Since the Supreme Court weakened the Voting Rights Act of 1965, southern states are redistricting. Tennessee was the first state to make it happen. The Republican supermajority there broke up the state's only black majority district. 2 years ago, we embedded with the Tennessee legislature to understand what one-party power looks like. 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

0: King of This Town. That was Blackie and the Rodeo Kings. Of course, Blackie is Colin Linden. It is 9 o'clock, and it's time for some blues. You are tuned in to VOBB, the voice of Mombay, your community radio station located in the heart of beautiful Grossmoor National Park. 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And, of course, on the web, www.vobb.org. And we are worldwide. And this is the voice of Bombay. My name is Gene Bellows. I'll be with you for the next 2 hours. Playing some blues, a little bit of jazz towards the end of the evening. And we usually start off with the old classic blues guys, and I'm going to give you two in a row right here. First is Monday Morning Blues with Mississippi John Hurt, and the other one's Good Morning Little Schoolgirl with Mississippi Fred McDowell. So hold on to your seats and enjoy the music.
1: This is the Monday Morning Blues, something we all we working class people wake up. It's the morning. You know how it is. You stay up so late and you get up that morning. You, when you get out of bed, basically go to work, you can't hardly find your Monday morning shoes.

woke up this morning with the Monday morning blues. I couldn't hardly find, I couldn't hardly find my Monday morning.

Lord Hoystock sorrow. Well, my Hoystock sorrow. Well, my Hoystock sorrow, and the tears come rolling down. I woke up this morning. Woke up this morning. Woke up this morning with the Monday morning.

There you have two Monday Morning Blues, two Mississippi men there. That was Mississippi John Hurt with Monday Morning Blues from The Best Of, and Good Morning Little Schoolgirl, Mississippi Fred McDowell from The Best Of Mississippi Fred McDowell. And this is Michael Jerome Brown from The Road Is Dark. And the title song is Doing My Time, but before I go forward, got to give a shout out to John and Bethany down in New Hampshire, already tuned in. You got me for 2 hours, buddies. Doing my time.

Michael Jerome Brown and Doing My Time. I don't know, I got a little problem here with my speaker tonight. I don't know what's going on. Let me see if I tune it all the way up. It's still not up. Just hang on a second. There it goes. Oh, man, now it's through the roof. This little board is not one of the great pieces of equipment. It's the duct tape that keeps getting stuck. Michael Jerome Brown, we are very fortunate during Trails, Tales, and Tunes to have Michael back here again for a visit. It was really good hearing him playing on stage. Nothing like having one of your favorite guys here live. And this is Harrison Kennedy, Ruthie Foster, Colin Linden from a recording. Thanks for Tomorrow is the title of the album, and All I Need is You is the title of the song.

All I Need Is You. That's Harrison Kennedy, Ruthie Foster, and Colin Linden. This next lady, Jada Monroe, I was just scrolling down through something and one of those things that show up for 45 seconds or 50 seconds with a musician, and this lady just blew me away. I don't know a lot about her. I got to do a little research, but this is Jada Monroe, and this is a title song from the album Too Late to Leave.

light just leaves your body, and you're not angry anymore. You're just tired, and the leaving you dreamed about don't feel like freedom.

Too Late to Leave. That's Jada Monroe. I got a couple of more I'm going to play a little later. I'll just fold them in as we're going along, but I was pretty impressed with this lady. This is John Lee Hooker, and from his recording, The Healer, I'm in a Mood, and a feature, Bonnie Raitt is doing backups with him on this one. So here's I'm in the Mood.

Mr. Albert King, born under a bad sign. And this Mr. Lightning Slim, I put this on, I thought I had Lightning Hopkins, but we're going to play him anyway. This is Lightning Slim with Hoodoo Blues.